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5: In this Sunday's Gospel, our Lord speaks a parable. He speaks of a farmer who sows a field of wheat, but when the wheat grows, he finds that it's also full of weeds. A dialogue ensues between him and his servants. "Master, did you not sow good seed in your field? Where have the weeds come from?" He answered, "An enemy has done this." His servants said to him, "Do you want us to go and pull them up?" He replied, "No, if you pull up the weeds, you might uproot the wheat along with them. Let them grow together until harvest. Then, after harvest, he will separate the weeds from the wheat." What strikes us the most about this parable is the reasoning of the farmer, not to pull up the weeds because it might uproot the wheat along with the weeds. He promises that at the end, he will separate the two out, one to be burned and the other to be gathered into his barn. But for the time being, he leaves the two together. There are two important lessons being taught by our Lord in this parable. The first is how much he cares for the wheat. His goal is to gather the wheat into his barn, and he won't jeopardize the growth of that wheat, even if it means that the wheat's growth time be one of threat or discomfort. The second lesson is that the wheat has to live next to weeds. Its growth and development will not be one of ease and comfort. And both of these lessons have an important impact on our view of our spiritual lives. God asks us to bear with things that are uncomfortable and even risks in our lives as part of our journey towards our heavenly kingdom. But he is watching us, loving us, and will bring us to our final goal. On our journey, there will be obstacles, but God will walk with us all the way.
4: For more information, go to www.stjohnleadershipnetwork.org.
0: Welcome to Live with Passion. I'm Father Cedric Pizzegna, the host. Thank you for tuning in on the EWTN Radio Network. The motto of my ministry is touching lives and saving souls. Every episode will inspire you, lift you up, encourage you. Most of all, I want to help you to connect with God and to experience God's grace. My teachings are all biblically based, and I invite you to listen now as I break open the truths that come from the Bible. Hi, I'm Father Cedric Pizzegna, the host of Live with Passion. So glad that you tuned in. I'm talking about hope. This comes from 1 Peter chapter 1. "Blessed be the God and Father of our Lord Jesus Christ. By his great mercy, we have been born anew to a living hope through the resurrection of Jesus Christ from the dead, to an inheritance which is imperishable, undefiled, unfading, kept in heaven for you." People are always buying lottery tickets. There was a lottery recently that was for over $1 billion that somebody won, and people are always saying, "Well, I hope I win," or they're going to Las Vegas with the great hope that they're going to win, or they go to season football games. They buy a season ticket there because they believe that their team is going to win. They're hoping that they're going to win. People are always hoping. There was a song written by Dusty Springfield years ago, "Wishing and hoping and dreaming and living, wishing and hoping." You see, people have hope, but biblical hope is different. In society, people hope for a better job, and they hope to go on vacation. They hope that they'll find a husband and wife. They'll hope for getting better health and that kind of a thing. "I hope it rains. I hope it's sunny." Whatever it is, it has to do with optimism or wishing, looking on the bright side of life. But biblical hope is more than wishing or hoping. It's more than Pollyanna optimism. There's a certainty, an assurance, an inner knowing, a dependability to biblical hope. Hope is all over the place in the Bible. For example, we're told in Jeremiah that we have a future full of hope. That's Jeremiah 29:11. Hope is the anchor of our soul. We're saved by hope. This is right from the Bible. Hope lasts forever. We have a living hope. We just heard that from 1 Peter, and then talks about the imperishable inheritance. There's a certainty. There's something sure and rock solid, not Pollyanna. We're a prisoner of hope. That comes from the prophets. And I love this. God is the God of hope. That's how God is called in the Bible, the God of hope. And then hope does not disappoint. Oftentimes in life, we're so disappointed by things that we're hoping for, as I said, in our culture and society, it just sets us up to get disappointed. But biblical hope will not disappoint. It will come true, and it will be everything that we're hoping for. Hope is such a beautiful virtue. As I said, it lasts forever. Three things last forever: faith, hope, and love. And one day it'll be hope realized in heaven. Lasts forever. And hope lifts us up. It energizes us. It gives us power, if you will. Because if you're a hopeful person, you're not down in the dumps. You're not depressed. You're living with believing that something good is on the horizon. Something beautiful is yet to come. The best is yet to come.
4: As you hear these musical pauses, I invite you to simply pray.

0: Hope is believing that something good is going to happen. It's in God's plan and providence. God has a unique roadmap for each of our life, and it will happen. Even when we struggle with trials and tribulations, somehow, some way, God knows how to right straight with our crooked lines, and it will happen. But all of us suffer, and we go through trials, and sometimes when we're in tribulations, we go, where is hope? Hope is diminished. Hope deferred makes the heart grow sick, as it said in Proverbs. Well, hope is believing that out of the tragedy of injustice or whatever struggles or trials or sufferings that you have, God is up to something, and he was up to something, for example, in the crucifixion of Jesus. His disciples lost all hope and gave up. The road to Emmaus, they were going the wrong way. Jesus, the risen Jesus, had to turn them around and reappoint them. They were disappointed. But God brought resurrection out of Jesus' suffering and death, because God is the God of hope. In the midst of your suffering, I want you to believe that God can bring new life through your suffering. The suffering doesn't mean that God abandoned you. Remember what I said, God has a plan and a purpose, and he walks with us in it, even in the midst of the trials and the tragedies, even in the midst of the hardships. Hold on to the God of hope. Women love to wear pearls, of course, and pearls are attractive and valuable, but do you know where the pearls come from? There's a little oyster down at the bottom of the sea, and he has a little opening, and he opens his mouth a little bit, and a piece of sand, an irritant, gets in there, and the oyster hates it because it hurts. And he works on it, and pushes it, and works on it. Finally, after all that work and trial and irritation, a beautiful pearl is produced, and that's why it's so valuable. Irritations are but invitations to new life. Diamonds are formed by the pressure of the earth, in the darkness of the earth. There's hard pressure, coal. Finally, after all that pressure, a diamond is formed, and it's very valuable. Sometimes it's the darkness and the pressure of life that can bring out the diamonds in us. I remember I was watching the U.S. Open tennis tournament right before you step onto center court in front of tens of thousands of people in a worldwide audience on TV, the quote from Billie Jean King, pressure is a privilege. And I agree with that, because when I have to preach or produce for television, there's pressure. But I look at it this way, it's all about perspective. Pressure can destroy you, but it can also be an opportunity to do something great with your life. It's a privilege. You see, you got to be a person of hope. Hope is that thing with feathers. It lifts us up. And hope is believing that we are being transformed like the oyster producing the pearl in the midst of the trials and the tribulations. Hope is the eager anticipation that all of life is good and blessed, and I will be fruitful. We have a saint in the Catholic Church, Saint Julian of Norwich, a great lover of God and wrote many things about God. Jesus spoke to her, and this is a very famous quote. He told Julian, all will be well. All will be well. In all manner of things, all will be well. You might be thinking to yourself, my life right now is not going well. I am having difficulties and hardships and sufferings. That's why, hold on to hope, hold on to the God of hope, and trust what Jesus said to St. Julian of Norwich. All will be well. All will be well. In all manner of things, all will be well. Talking about sufferings, you see, hope is for the life to come, of course. We have a living hope, but hope is also for right now. And I'm trying to instill that in you, even if you're suffering. We can look at parables from life, like an oyster, like a diamond. And what about roses? Love roses. Oftentimes after I do a production, I buy some roses just to celebrate and let them sprout on my desk and love to look at them. They're so beautiful. Some say roses have thorns, and I say thorns have roses. The thorns of your life, the hurts, the difficulties, the sufferings, They produce something beautiful. If you're a person of hope and you don't give up, you have to realize that God is up to something. God is the God of hope. You've probably heard about the phoenix, not the city of Phoenix, talking about the mythological bird. The phoenix was a mythological bird, big, huge bird, and toward the end of its life cycle, it would build a nest. And then the nest would catch fire, and the nest and the phoenix would burn to ashes. But the story of the phoenix is this, that wasn't the end. Out of the ashes, out of its demise, out of its hurt, a new phoenix would rise. I want to tell you that out of your addictions, out of your habitual sin, out of the hurts of your life, the betrayal, the abuse, a new you can rise. You see, that's hope. That's biblical hope. That's why we hold on to the God of hope. It's not optimism. It's not Pollyanna optimism. It's not what this society says is hope. It's real rock bottom hope. In fact, one of the images in the scriptures that comes from the book of Hebrews is that hope is the anchor for our soul. And you know what an anchor does? It holds a ship fast in the midst of a storm. So it won't be tossed and turned by the waves in the storm. The anchor actually holds it in place so that it won't be destroyed. In the same way, hope holds us in the midst of the trials and the tribulations of life. Hope are the feathers of our soul. Hope lifts us up. Hope energizes us, especially in trials and sufferings when it can be hard. Heard about a man who was shipwrecked, and he was very dismayed and upset and didn't know what to do, and he decided, I better build a hut. So he built a little hut full of wood. There was nobody around. He was shipwrecked on this island out there in the middle of nowhere, and then he went off to find some food. But before he did, he built a little fire right by the hut, went off to find some food, and he comes back with some bananas and coconuts and everything, and the wind had blown the fire onto the hut. And he got all upset, threw the food down, started yelling at God. He said, God, why did you do this to me? First the shipwreck. I tried to do something here with my life, and now this. Everything's gone. About an hour later, a ship came into the harbor, and the man was saved. And the man said, I'm in the middle of nowhere. How in the world did you find me? And the captain said, it was easy. We saw your smoke signal. And oftentimes it's the fires of life when we think things are at their worst. God is in it, working through it to provide for us, to provide for us a glorious future. See, that's hope. God knows how to use the fires and the hardships and the sufferings of our life to bring new life. Psalm 42, David was going through some terrible hardships, King David. And he stirred himself up. And oftentimes that's what you have to do. You got to be a person of hope. You can't wait for everybody to lift you up. You got to lift yourself up. I love what it says in the scriptures that David encouraged himself. You got to encourage yourself. Be your own best friend. Be a person. Hope is a choice. It's true. It's real and it's living, but it's also a choice that you have to make for yourself in the midst of your sufferings. It's exactly what Viktor Frankl did. I already told you that story. That in the midst of it, when people were committing suicide, he kept hope. And that hope brought him through the whole thing, through his misery. Anyway, King David, Psalm 42, he wrote, why are you cast down, my soul? People were against him. They wanted him out. King Saul was trying to kill him. Why are you cast down, my soul? Hope in God. I will praise him still. And as I said, God is called the God of hope, and we will praise him still. It's amazing how I go through seasons in my life, the ups and the downs. When I'm up, I'm praising God. When I'm down, it's hard to praise God, but God always takes me from the downs to back up. And I've learned to keep hope even when in the down moments, because I will praise him still. And I hope the same for you, that you'll realize that your down moments, your hardships, your problems, your grieving, your struggling isn't the end. It can be a new beginning. just like the shipwreck and the fire, just like the rose and the thorns, just like the oyster and the pearls, God is up to something. Yes, hope is for the future, but it's also for right now. It's really important that we be a person of hope. And hope is also for life after death, as we know. And one of the issues that people are going through, and I've been through it, and many people that I talk to are going through, is grieving. Grieving is one of the hardest sufferings that we go through, and it's hard to have hope when you're grieving the loss of a loved one. I lost my best friend, my dad, 23 years ago. My beloved mom, 10 years ago. They were my biggest supporters. They loved me. I'm the third of three children, the only boy. And it was so hard for me, and I had the funeral services for my mom and dad. Grieving is a process, and you move through stages of bewilderment, confusion, bargaining, anger. You can feel orphaned and alone. But Paul wrote about this, about grieving, in his letter to the Thessalonians, 1 Thessalonians 4:13. He said, I don't want you to grieve like people that don't have hope. And he talked about death as being asleep. So in other words, hope energizes us, but it also, it's like iodine on the wounds. It brings healing, the healing of hope, especially if you're grieving. You see, grieving is hard and it hurts because there's separation, but hope tells us that there's going to be a great reunion. Now, remember, God gave me this inspiration about grieving from real life. I used to live in California. My parents lived in Florida. A couple times a year, I would fly out there to Florida to see them. That's 3,000 miles apart. The interesting thing is, even if it had been 6 months since I had seen my parents, as soon as I arrived there, as soon as I started talking to them, it was like no time had passed. We got right back into the conversation, right back into the relationship, right as if I had seen them yesterday. And as I was thinking about that, about how that reunion was so refreshing, God spoke to me and said, Cedric, that's the way it's going to be in heaven, in the great reunion. It's going to be as if there was no time had passed, and your reunion would be like it was just yesterday. And that helped me so much to grieve and to grieve them well, knowing that a great reunion is coming and that it's going to be just like yesterday. We're going to get right back where we left off. And I tell people, grieve well. What do I mean by that? Go through the stages, come to acceptance, but grieve with hope, because hope is healing. Hope being great reunion's coming, heaven's on the way, God is helping us. And if you're grieving right now, I understand. It's hard. Remember Jesus, he wept for his friend Lazarus. And I want to tell you that when you grieve with hope, there is healing. And you can do it. Hold on. A new day is coming. I came across this phrase from a group in the Catholic Church called the Christophers, better to light one candle than to curse the darkness. That phrase gave me direction in my life. I stayed a Catholic, and instead of complaining, I tried to be a light of hope in the Catholic Church, and I'm being that by writing, by producing, by preaching. And I found out that people of hope in our church live differently. Instead of complaining and bringing other people down, they try to be a light and the salt of the earth and the light of the world. And I've met people of hope in our church and other denominations who live differently. They're people of hope, and you can see it in their eyes. You can see it in their face, that they reach out to migrants. They advocate pro-life. They educate our young. They get involved in community, helping people. I'm talking about nurses, doctors, caregivers, teachers, social workers, priests, ministers, sisters, brothers, people of hope. People of hope live differently. Do not let the dark things of life drag you down. Hold on to God who is the God of hope. Three things last forever: faith, hope, and love. Our hope is very different from the hope of our society. Our hope anchors our soul, brings healing, and keeps us lifted up. Hope is that thing with feathers. And as you've listened to this episode, no matter where you are in your life, may you be filled with hope. May God lift you up and bring you eternal life. I pray that hope, that thing with feathers, will bring you healing, lift you up, energize your life, and make you live differently. Don't just live, live with passion. Thank you so much for listening to my program on the EWTN Radio Network. 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May Almighty God bless you, the Father, the Son, and the Holy Spirit. Amen.
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6: 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The Washington State Catholic Conference is hosting a webinar titled Navigating Serious Illness and the End of Life for Catholics on July 22nd at noon. 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And CYO camps still have day camp spots available this summer for youth in grades 1 through 8. 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
9: 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Knights of Columbus Communications Chair Tim Dunn and Washington State Council Deputy Tom Williams bring you stories about community efforts that change lives for the better. 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
10: Welcome to another episode of Knights in Action. This is Tim Dunn. I'm the Communications Director for the Washington State Council of the Knights of Columbus. And with me again is Tom Williams, our state deputy, our new state deputy. Welcome back, Tom.
11: Thanks, Tim. Glad to be here.
10: So, you know, you're new into the position. You're going to be a state deputy for a couple of years. What are you thinking about? What are we going to do with the state council and, you know, your plans and your goals for the council over the next couple of years?
11: Good question. So, we do have a plan. I'm blessed to have a very strong leadership team working with me. And part of what we've come up with is a strategic plan. And there are three main objectives driving everything that we do. The first is to grow the order in the church. Second is to increase the Washington State Council's spiritual and charitable impact. And the third is to operate more effectively and efficiently. So really, to start off, growing the order, membership is something that we always talk about. The reality is we are not a young organization. I believe the average age in Washington is in the 60s.
10: Yep.
11: And sadly, we lose a number of knights every year that they go home to heaven. So we are always recruiting, and we are always emphasizing recruiting younger men. So that's one of my secret weapons. My 21-year-old son, Brendan, is a great recruiter. And he talks to his buddies about how much fun he's having in the Knights, and they join. And that's the demographic. As I mentioned earlier, I really wish that I had joined the Knights when I was 18. But it was presented as a golfing opportunity. And while I have golfed, my older brother says, you really shouldn't call what you do golfing. Not sure there's a word for it.
10: Your handicap is your golf bag.
11: Yes. But
10: as is mine.
11: It's good to be among fellow duffers. But the way that I look at it, and it's difficult. The Knights mean so much to so many of us that it's hard not to get emotional talking about what we get out of the Knights. But surrounding yourself with strong Catholic men, that sort of the classic iron sharpens iron, truly some of the best people that I have ever met on planet Earth have been Knights of Columbus. And we've talked about some of the leaders that we've had. My goal is to be as good a leader as the previous state deputies have been. I mentioned Pat Kelly took us through the really hard times of the pandemic. The next one, the next state deputy, Kim Washburn, he really pulled us out of the swamp of the pandemic, got us back going, got us running efficiently. And of course, my immediate predecessor, Greg Mahoney, he took that and fine-tuned the organization and got us running to a higher level. So there's a pretty high bar for me and a pretty good track record. And then, of course, the immediate person following me, Dr. Hulse, is a PhD. The gentleman following him, Dr. Olwell, is a West Point PhD. So there are some really, really talented men that we have in the state officer pool.
10: Yeah. I think one of the, you know, like you, I think I joined the Knights in my late 40s, early 50s, I think, 2011, 2012, something like that. And you know, I went through and I progressed, and at the point that I was the grand knight for my council. You know, as you still do, as you get older, you send your parents things about, you know, how you're doing. And the response I got from my dad when he saw that, you know, the parish priest was announcing me as the grand knight of the council, his response to me was, I wish I had done that. And so I think one of the things that I like to tell people is don't sort of wish you have done something. You've got to go out. You need to go out and you reach out. You know, the knights do all sorts of things in your parishes, and we'll talk more about that as we go along. But it's not, you know, as I think the tagline for our show is, it's not just pancake breakfasts and fish fries. We do, I mean, I say a rosary for the church every Tuesday night. I'm out there with a bunch of folks. You know, we're doing all sorts of things, volunteering. It's not just, you know, we should attempt to be our pastor's strong right arm.
11: I agree. And the one piece where I think the knights really fit in to some of the what troubles modern society is the epidemic of loneliness.
10: Mm-hmm.
11: And I will tell you, as a Knight of Columbus, you are surrounded by people and you have opportunities to stay busy. There is no such thing as loneliness mm-hmm. in the knights. And I guess that's something I would reach out to people. If you are struggling with loneliness and sort of a sense of purpose, and I think that sadly so many of the younger generations are in that boat where they may not have that sense of purpose,
10: mm-hmm.
11: consider the knights. I mean, when you put a coat on a child, and I'm a little bit of a teaser from one of the programs coming up, Coats for Kids, but when you see that child realize the look on their face that they're not going to be cold this winter because they have this brand new coat, that changes you more right. than almost as much as it changes the child.
10: Right.
11: And that's what I would encourage people, to take that jump. You know, don't regret that you didn't do something to mm-hmm. help your fellow man.
10: So we briefly touched on membership. Anything else you want to put in the membership bucket?
11: Well, one of the things that not a lot of people realize, but the Knights of Columbus really is a leadership development program. We give opportunities for people to take over a particular event. You can run a council. As a district deputy, you're responsible for multiple councils. If that works out and you like what you're doing, as a state officer, you're responsible for running the whole almost 18,000 person jurisdiction here. And there are lots and lots of opportunities.
10: Mm-hmm.
11: Of course, if you're not interested in leadership, you know, we still flip pancakes. I'm the egg guy at my local council. And, you know, I'll make 60 or 80 dozen eggs scrambled for our breakfast.
10: Mm-hmm.
11: And that can be almost as fulfilling as many of the other things that I do.
10: Yeah. Okay, so membership, then what's next?
11: Well, membership is really going to drive the spiritual and charitable impact mm-hmm. of the Washington State Council. So the more knights that we have, the more opportunities we have to serve our communities, to raise money, to help people out, the more opportunities we have to share programs. And I know that you had Jesse Shoshow, our faith and evangelization director, on for an earlier show, but the core program is one of our keys.
10: Mm-hmm.
11: That is, excuse me, the core initiative. It's not a program, it's an initiative. That initiative gathers men together to grow their faith, build fraternal bonds with each other, and grow their faith and develop their relationship with Jesus Christ.
10: Mm-hmm.
11: And that has been wildly successful for the councils that have adopted it. My own council has a men's group that meets every Saturday morning. They're going to be starting CORE in the near future. They had a program going. They wanted to finish that up. But I think that the priests are in full support of that.
10: Mm-hmm.
11: And as you mentioned earlier, the Knights are not just about pancake breakfast. We are about developing men and their personal relationship. The Knights build better husbands, better fathers, better leaders, better men for their communities.
10: And better families.
11: And better families.
10: Yeah. So, Tom, we've talked about a lot of your initiatives here in the first part of our broadcast. Tell us how somebody who's interested joins the Knights.
11: Well, that's pretty easy. If you go out to the Knights of Columbus website, www.kfc.org, and search for join, or if you're extra special, you can put /join us on there. That will open up a dialogue box, and it will step you through the qualifications. Now, remember, to be a Knight of Columbus, you need to be male, you need to be at least 18 years old, and you need to be a practical Catholic,
10: mm-hmm.
11: which means that you are in communion with the Holy See.
10: Mm-hmm.
11: So there are a few non-Roman Catholic denominations that do qualify for the Knights, but for our Orthodox brothers, I would suggest checking before coming in.
10: Right.
11: So you enter your information at that point, you become an online member, and your information is shared with the local councils, and then the council will reach out to you, invite you to the meeting, have you go through the initiation ceremony, which is a beautiful, beautiful, biblically based ceremony.
10: Mm-hmm.
11: And then you are a full-fledged member of the Knights of Columbus.
10: Mm-hmm. And the other way, if you're, you know, you don't have a computer, you don't have a way on your phone, go to Mass. Look for the guys that are wearing blue vests. Some of us will wear blue vests at Mass. Yeah. Others of us will be wearing our name badges that tell you who we are and that we're part of the council. And, you know, look in your bulletins, too, because the Knights generally have, in the parishes that they're in, they have advertisements for a lot of stuff in those parish bulletins. So there's plenty of ways to be able to get involved.
11: One of the best places to look for Knights is at Mass.
10: Yeah.
11: We tend to be pretty present there.
10: Yes, we do. Check out your ushers, your readers. A lot of Knights are there. Tim Dunn, the Communications Director for the Washington State Council of Knights of Columbus, with Tom Williams, our
12: Knights director. In Action is taking a short break. Please stay with us.
10: Psalm 18, verses 2 through 4. I love you, Lord, my strength. Lord, my rock, my fortress, my deliverer. My God, my rock of refuge. My shield, my saving horn, my stronghold. Praised be the Lord, I exclaim.
12: More than pancake breakfast and fish fries, Knights in Action is back.
10: Welcome back to Knights in Action. This is Tim Dunn, the Washington State Council Knights of Columbus Communications Director, along with Tom Williams, going over some of what his plans are for the next couple of years as he's our state deputy. So, Tom, I think we left off with starting to walk into some of the strategy that you want to utilize to implement things that you want to do. So why don't you go ahead and talk about that a little bit?
11: Sure. Probably the first thing is just, again, reemphasizing the leadership training

0: tremendous general agent, Cicero Cistados, and he and his team offer a wide range of both insurance and financial services. And if you go back to the original vision of Blessed Michael McGivney, the Knights were actually founded when, in 1882 at St. Mary's, a worker died and his family and children were impoverished. And the children were going to be taken away from the mother and sent to, to the debtors' houses. And he went, the story is, he went to court, told the judge that the husband had a $1,000 life insurance policy, which in 1882 was an awful lot of money.
1: Right.
0: So the judge said, okay, fine, the children can stay. Then he went back to St. Mary's and said, we need to raise $1,000. So he collected a dollar from every man there, presented it to the widow, and she was able to keep the family together. And from that simple act, the insurance business of the Knights of Columbus was born. So this is part of Blessed Father McGivney's vision for the Knights. And that there's everything you could possibly think of, and including investments. And this is something near and dear to my heart. They have, it's called Asset Advisors, and they invest in companies that hew to Catholic, the Catholic identity and the Catholic principles. So you can invest knowing that you're not making money on someone perhaps selling abortion pills or someone who is supporting something that, we as Catholics do not support.
1: Right.
0: So I would encourage people, you know, whether you're a Knight, whether you're a prospective Knight, educate yourself on what the Knights of Columbus can offer you. Communications is another big piece.
1: I'm in trouble.
0: Well, luckily, we have you here helping us out. And in all honesty, Tim is the first time we've had a communications director. So that's a new position. But for many years, the inside joke was the Knights are one of the best kept secrets in the Catholic world because we don't tell anybody what we do. And obviously, we're trying to change that a little bit with this interview. But we need to get the word out in this world where there are so many people who are hurting, so many people who need help. The Knights of Columbus are out there actively working in their communities. And I think that we need to let people know what we can do both to help them and that there's opportunities for them to join with us and help the communities.
1: Right. And again, beyond the pancake breakfast idea, I mean, you go to the flooding in Texas, you go to the flooding that happened in North Carolina last year.
0: Right.
1: The fires in Maui 3 years ago, I think it's 3 years ago now. All of those, each and every one of those, there were Knights on the ground. And one of the benefits, if you're looking for some place to donate in, you know, in an emergency to help somebody who's in desperate need, go to the Knights. The Knights take 100% of what you contribute, and it goes directly to serving someone who needs it.
0: Absolutely true. And I think most people probably know this, but at the state level, none of us get paid for what we do. The running joke is that you move through the chairs, your salary doubles, and the math is really easy because zero times anything is still zero.
1: Right.
0: But at the local level, every nickel that is donated goes directly to those that we're, that we're helping out. So important reminder.
1: So we've talked about membership a lot, and

0: the fact that we do need to reach out to those in their 20s and 30s and 40s to sort of continue what's going on. I mean, you brought up your son as a strategy and, you know, working with it. Are there other strategies, some of the existing young knights that we have that are coming out of colleges and, you know, young families, et cetera? And
1: I think there are. In fact, Greg Mahoney, the immediate past, and our membership director are working on a program. We're reaching out to the Newman centers mm-hmm. around the state to focus on recruiting college students. We have two college councils, one at St. Martin's in Lacey mm-hmm. and one at Gonzaga in Spokane. But there are Newman centers. There's probably 6 or 8 different Newman centers around the state that we're working with. Mm-hmm. And truly, some of the statistics are staggering, that 70% of young people between ages 18 and 25 will leave the church.
0: Mm-hmm.
1: And I think that is that's not sustainable. I mean,
0: right.
1: That is the pool of people that we have to become priests, to become nuns, to become other religious. So I think anything that we can do to bring young people into organizations and surround them with mentors and good examples of how to live their life.
0: Mm-hmm.
1: One of the programs that I am working on trying to develop with our membership director is sort of a gift to graduating seniors, where we would bring them into the Knights at age 18,
0: mm-hmm.
1: and then ideally we would waive any membership dues for them or their council mm-hmm. until they get out of college or hit 25, whatever that is.
0: Right.
1: But if we can start turning the numbers right. of people who are leaving the church at these ages, that's going to pay dividends down the road.
0: Mm-hmm. So, let's talk about sort of your favorite program, if you have a favorite program.
1: So that's like asking a dad who's his favorite child, because quite frankly, I love all the programs.
0: Mm-hmm.
1: Now, I will tell you, the focus program for me is Pennies for Heaven mm-hmm. in the faith, and that is a program that we support vocations. And each year, councils will donate money. And we donate $70,000-$80,000 a year to the three dioceses and oftentimes to Bishop White Seminary.
0: Mm-hmm.
1: So that's a program that I want to emphasize and see if we can increase that. In the community, Coats for Kids has just wrapped up. Our chairman for that, Mike Winkler, is a retired Army colonel and a teacher, and he has an absolute passion for this. I believe that more than 600 cases of coats were purchased this year,
0: mm-hmm.
1: and those will be matched by Supreme. So that's probably another 12,000-14,000 coats going on kids this year.
0: Yeah, I know Mike's goal was to improve on the numbers he had last year, and if I had to guess, he will yeah. exceed those.
1: Yeah.
0: Under faith, you know, you've got Pennies from Heaven that helps support the Archdiocese, but the other is the RSVP program, where the money that is raised by councils goes to give that little $500 to a seminarian. And some councils support multiple seminarians. Some can only afford to support one.
1: Right. And part of that program, too, is the councils oftentimes will send them a Christmas card,
0: right.
1: a birthday card, just let them know that we're praying for them. I mean, again, this will be the generation of priests that will be serving our grandchildren.
0: Right.
1: So we want to help them as much as we can.
0: Right. Couple other ones real quick that are going right now. And
1: so there's one program. It would fit in faith, but the Mexican Martyr Relic Tour is going on. And this is a reliquary that was given to the Supreme Knight from the Mexican jurisdictions about 20 years ago.
0: Mm-hmm.
1: But it has actual relics from six priests who were Knights of Columbus, who died in the Cristeros Revolution in Mexico.
0: Mm-hmm.
1: So that just crossed the border last week from Oregon, is working its way up through western Washington, will then go into central Washington, and mm-hmm. then I believe it's on the 18th of September, will exit Spokane and transit over to Idaho, continuing on. So there are...
0: Similar to what we did with the McGivney relics earlier in the year.
1: Exactly.
0: Yeah.
1: But what a wonderful opportunity for people to come and to see the reliquary and perhaps make their rosary into a third-class relic.
0: Right. Well, and I'd like to thank Tom Williams, our state deputy, for joining me here this afternoon. And this is Tim Dunn, the communications director for the Washington State Council of Knights of Columbus, saying thank you and have a wonderful day.
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17: Welcome back to the Word on Fire show. I'm Brandon Vaught, the host and the senior publishing director at Word on Fire. We talk a lot about the Thomistic tradition following Thomas Aquinas. Many of us know about that. Word on Fire promotes it. But what about the Franciscan intellectual tradition? Who are some of the great Franciscan theologians and philosophers, and what can they teach us today? That's our topic for discussion with Bishop Robert Barron, who joins us from Rochester, Minnesota. Bishop, always good to see you.
18: Hey, Brandon. Good to see you.
17: Let's turn to the Franciscans, the Franciscan intellectual tradition. Now, when most of us think of the Franciscans, the followers of St. Francis of Assisi, we think of their great pastoral ministry, their care for the poor, for the environment, their prayer, their preaching. But they also have a very rich and interesting intellectual tradition. Tell us about that. And also, why do you think it's become somewhat eclipsed? Why don't we hear much about it today?
10: Well, it's a very interesting set of questions there, Brandon. You're right about the Franciscans, going back to Francis himself, who was not an intellectual. Francis was not a writer, not a philosophically minded person, had enormous charismatic gifts, but in other directions. Nevertheless, the Franciscan movement emerges precisely at the time when the great universities were emerging. Think Bologna and Paris and Oxford and others. And so very quickly within the Franciscan history, an intellectual tradition develops, and Franciscan friars find themselves at these great universities. So, you know, the famous example being St. Bonaventure, who was a good friend of St. Thomas Aquinas. The two of them together taught at the University of Paris. And so we're within a short time of the life of Francis himself, but the Franciscans got involved. And with a particular flavor, there is indeed a lot of Francis in their intellectual tradition, even though Francis himself was not an academic. But I've always found that fascinating.
17: Well, I'd like to focus on two of the giants of this Franciscan intellectual tradition. We could probably, as you say, do a whole course, you know, looking at 5, 10, 15 of them. The two I'd like to focus on, though, are Bonaventure and John Duns Scotus. So let's start with Bonaventure. As you say, almost an exact contemporary of Thomas Aquinas, born in 1221, so just 4 years before Thomas Aquinas.
10: Older, yeah.
17: But dies the same year, 1274. So their lifetimes overlapped almost exactly.
10: Yeah.
17: Tell us about St. Bonaventure. Who was he?
10: Oh, he's a fascinating figure. As you say, a little older than Thomas Aquinas. If we go to the end of his life, right, he dies at the Council of Lyons. Thomas died on the way to the Council of Lyons. It's an interesting moment in church history, the two greatest intellects of that time. And they were summoned by the Pope to deal with the East-West split, which had been bedeviling the church for a couple of centuries. And sadly, ironically, the two great intellectuals die basically at the Council of Lyons. But Bonaventure joins the Franciscans as a young man and enters into their intellectual life. Along with Aquinas, as a very young man, he becomes a magister, we'd say a professor of theology at the University of Paris. And he begins to develop a theology in parallel to Aquinas in some ways. Both are scholastics, and indeed Bonaventure writes in the scholastic Latin, the scholastic style, but is very much in the Augustinian, more Platonic tradition, where Aquinas represents the more Aristotelian tradition. So they're like two wings or two lungs, to use John Paul II's language. Bonaventure then becomes the master of the Franciscan order. Very interesting that he's a man of the mind and of the academy, but then he also becomes an administrator. In fact, one of the most important people in forming the Franciscan life institutionally. He then goes through, maybe we call it today a midlife crisis or a psychological, spiritual crisis, and he withdraws from that job, and he goes to Mount Alverno, which is associated with St. Francis himself, and there he has himself a kind of mystical experience, which gives rise to his greatest book, which is called the Itinerarium Mentis in Deum, the Mind's Road to God. And that becomes one of the most important texts of the Middle Ages. And as we say, he died then in 1274. So he's a fairly young man. I mean, Thomas is probably 49 when he dies, and Bonaventure maybe in his mid-50s. But a massively influential character.
17: Let's talk about that book you just alluded to, The Mind's Road to God, sometimes translated The Journey of the Mind to God.
10: Yeah.
17: Probably his most classic text, the book he's best known for. What does he lay out in this book?
10: Well, just that, the itinerarium. How do you get to God? What's the journey? And the famous move of Bonaventure is, I call it out, in, up. So the first move is to go out. You go out to the natural world. Now think how Franciscan this is. Francis in the fields around Assisi, you know, the kind of love for nature and love for the birds and for the animals. Well, that's a first instinct in looking for God. We look at the beauty and the intelligibility of the natural order. So we go out. The second move is to go in. What do I find when I go in? But my powers of intellect and will, which are the image of God. See, so he takes it very seriously. That's not just a bland description, but if that's the imago Dei, well, then I'm going to find something of God in my own mind, in my own will. And anyway, I followed this path a lot in my own writing and speaking, is what do you find when you look at the mind? Well, the mind wants particular truths, and then it wants more and more and more until it finally wants the source of all truth. The will wants particular goods, but it then goes out to ever higher types of good until it wants goodness itself. And so the journey inward to these two faculties leads to God. And then finally up, which is the mystical move. When I discover God's highest names, one associated with the Old Testament, which is being, right? When Moses says, well, what's your name? And God says, ego sum qui sum. I am who I am. So the God is being itself. Bonaventure agrees with that, of course. That's a legitimate name of God. But then he says, there's an even higher name associated more with the New Testament. And this is the name of the good or love. When he says good, he's not using it in the Aristotelian sense. For Aristotle, the good is the desirable. So Thomas will do that. How come God is supremely good? Well, God is supremely desirable, right? But for Bonaventure, in the Platonic tradition, the good is that which gives, right? The good, bonum diffusivum sui, we say in that tradition. The good is diffusive of itself. And so God's highest name, beyond the name of being, is the name of love or the good. And so he envisions those two names as like the angels on top of the Ark of the Covenant with their wings touching, the name of being and the name of the good. So it's a beautiful, mystical, academic, scholastic text about how the mind, and when he says mind, mens in his Latin doesn't mean the kind of analytical mind of an engineer. That mens would mean spirit. Not just the analytical mind, it means the soul, if you want. The soul's itinerarium, and then beautifully in his Latin, in deum, and in with the accusative, in deum, always has a sense of movement toward, of journey into. It's an itinerary in the direction of God, and it's going to be a never-ending, infinitely open-ended search and quest for God. It's a short text, by the way. You can read it easily, maybe in a couple of sittings, and one of the great classics of our tradition.
17: You mentioned just a moment ago that Bonaventure and Aquinas may have been the two brightest minds in the church of their day, and again, yeah, near exact contemporaries. Did they have much interaction with each other? What did they make of each other?
10: There's a debate about that. I mean, certainly they would have known each other. It'd be hard to imagine both of them operating, at least for a time, together at the University of Paris, both at the highest level of the theological culture of their time. It'd be hard to imagine they didn't. Some say that their friendship was exaggerated, you know, that we kind of made too much of it, like they were, you know, they were bosom buddies. So it's hard to tell. I mean, they certainly knew each other. To be honest, they would have been intellectually maybe a bit wary of each other because they were following different paths. Thomas would have been the sort of revolutionary, newfangled, Aristotelian, more rationalist, more empirical, more Aristotelian. Bonaventure, in a way, stood for an older tradition that was more Platonic and Augustinian. So it's very interesting. I might have mentioned this, Brandon, before, but Paul Tillich, the 20th century Protestant theologian, once described his work this way. He said, I'm picking up the banner that Bonaventure dropped in the dusty streets of Paris in the 13th century, because Tillich saw a kind of triumphant Thomism, right, took the banner. But the Platonic Augustinian tradition, represented by Bonaventure, had been kind of dropped. And Tillich, and this is an interesting way to look at his own theology, saw he was trying to recover that that more mystical Platonic approach. There's a famous story, it could be a legend, who knows, but it's a lovely story of Aquinas going to visit Bonaventure and asking, what's the key to your knowledge? And he pulled back a curtain to reveal the cross, you know. And I think that'd be true of Thomas, too. You know, that Thomas, they say, you know, would spend hours in front of the Blessed Sacrament with his head resting on the tabernacle. I think they're both great saints of the church who knew the scholastic method very well, but both of whom drew their inspiration finally from prayer.
17: You know, hearing you talk about Paul Tillich reminds me of another 20th century theologian who was doing something similar, trying to recapture the Augustinian Bonaventure tradition, and that's the young Joseph Ratzinger.
10: Yeah,
17: so he did his professorial dissertation on Bonaventure, the theology of history in Bonaventure. Do you see him trying to recover Bonaventure in similar ways?
10: Yes, absolutely. And see, keep in mind, it's an interesting thing, Brandon, that go back to Ratzinger's time. So he's a young man studying theology in the, you know, like 40s. There was such a dominance of a sort of neo-scholasticism at that time, when Catholic theology meant that you did it in this Thomistic framework, and frankly, in a somewhat ossified form of Thomism. And so a lot of the best and brightest, and I include here Ratzinger, de Lubach, certainly von Balthasar, a lot of the best and brightest rebelled against that. And they, not that they hated Aquinas, they didn't, but they didn't like the sort of straitjacket that the neo-scholastic movement put them into. And they found more lyrical these texts from the church fathers, from Augustine, and then the medieval version of that would be Bonaventure. And so, right, they saw him as a way of kind of wriggling free of an intellectual straitjacket. Now, all the people I mentioned, look, de Lubach writes major texts on Thomas Aquinas. Ratzinger, I had great reverence for Thomas Aquinas, but I think they saw Bonaventure as a way forward or a fresh vision and perspective. So that's exactly right. Tillich and Ratzinger are similar that way.
17: Let's move to a second intellectual giant in the Franciscan tradition. That's John Duns Scotus. Scotus was born about 40 years after Aquinas and Bonaventure, so he's kind of the next generation after those two. If I can recommend, there's an excellent new book on Duns Scotus that I just received and read by Thomas Ward titled Ordered by Love, An Introduction to John Duns Scotus. Give us a little introduction to Duns Scotus. And when you do, Bishop, I know, because I've heard this from many people, common question I hear, why does Bishop Barron hate John Duns Scotus? So maybe answer that question along there.
10: Yeah, I don't at all. I mean, I quarrel with one aspect, which is his take on university of being. But I don't hate him by any means. I think he's one of the great figures in our tradition. As you say, generation after Aquinas and company, though he doesn't live very long. He dies, I think, at the age of about 42. He dies in 1308. So, you know, he doesn't live that much longer. After Aquinas dies 1274, Scotus dies 1308. Scotus, was he Irish? Was he Scottish? That name could mean both those things. His name was John Duns, right? Scotus would be naming his where he's from, you know. So John Duns, the Irishman, or John Duns, the Scotsman, studies at Oxford as a young man. He becomes a Franciscan. So he's in the Franciscan order and that tradition. Oxford becomes his city in a way that Paris became Thomas's city. He's known as the subtle doctor, the doctor subtilis. Thomas is the doctor angelicus, right, the angelic doctor. And you see why when you read Scotus, that he's extremely dense in the scholastic mode. But Aquinas writes in a way in a very simple Latin, in a very straightforward Latin. His ideas are complex, to be sure, but Thomas's literary style is almost naive. It's sort of a naively straightforward way of writing. Scotus, it's an extremely dense style. It's like the scholastic method almost reaching a Baroque sort of expression, if you know what I mean by that. You know, when it reaches a type of complexity and density. But I think anyone that reads him admires that quality in him. He's Oxford for a time, then he goes to the continent, and he's in Paris for a time, but he dies in Cologne. And he made contributions in very significant areas of philosophy and theology. As we say, dies in 1308. It's a little sketch of John Duns. We don't really know that much about him. We have a little kind of sketchy sense of Scotus's life.
17: Let's talk about a couple of his key contributions. One of them was his focus on what we might call particularity, emphasizing the unique individual aspects of each created being over the general form. What's he driving at here, and why is that idea important?
10: Yeah, and again, for those who think I don't like Duns Scotus, I love this idea of hexaetas. I think it's a real step forward. So he coins that term, hexaetas, which means thisness, if you want. You know, hic, hic, hoc. Hic is this. Hexaetas, thisness. Now, here's what he's driving at, Brandon, if I can say it kind of simply, is in so much of classical epistemology, the goal of knowing tends to be an abstraction. So I see you, for example, right? And then in classical epistemology from Aristotle and Aquinas, I would abstract a form, namely your humanitas, from the phantasm, that means from the image that I hold in my mind. I abstract the form from the phantasm, and then the agent intellect places that on the passive intellect, which then returns for verification to the phantasm. But the terminus ad quem of this whole process is the form. Now, what I'm saying is that knowing in this classical Aristotelian framework seems to be about coming to an abstraction and leaving behind, if you want, what makes you particular, right? Scotus, I think, quite correctly said, yeah, the mind does want to know abstractions like humanitas, but also it wants to know you. It wants to know Brandon Vaught. Now, how does the Aristotelian tradition handle this? Well, it would say you, like me, have humanitas. We share that form in common, but your humanitas is instantiated by a particular matter. Mine's instantiated by a different matter, and that's what accounts for our individuality and our separateness. Well, Scotus and others thought, is that adequate? Is that an adequate way to account for what makes you, you? So I get it. We're both human beings. We have the form of humanitas. I get it. My mind understands that. But when I say, oh, I know Brandon Vaught, I know Brandon, well, am I saying more than, oh, yeah, I know the particular matter that instantiates the form, you know? There's something about you that's particular and that the mind seeks to know. There's a form of particularity. Now, for an Aristotelian, that sounds contradictory, but I think Scotus is onto something of great moment there. And as many point out, it's born of a Franciscan feel for the particular, right? That Francis, again, with the birds and with the animals and with the fields and with nature, there's a love for the particular that is now given articulate philosophical expression by the introduction of this new term, hexaetas. So to all those who think I don't like Scotus, I love that idea. I think it's a great leap forward in epistemology.
17: You know, today, Duns Scotus is maybe best remembered for his defense of the Immaculate Conception of Mary.
10: Yeah.
17: At the time, in the Middle Ages, there was a lot of debate over this question. In fact, Thomas Aquinas famously sided with those who denied the doctrine, or at least didn't want to profess it. But Duns Scotus held fast to it and was eventually vindicated when the doctrine was declared a dogma in 1854. But instead of focusing on that particular aspect of his theology, I want to ask you about a second great idea, which is his understanding of the incarnation, particularly the motivation for the incarnation.
10: Right.
17: According to Scotus, why did Christ become man?
10: Can I say just a quick word, though, Brandon, about the Immaculate Conception? First of all, but yeah, Scotus got that one right. Aquinas did not hold to the Immaculate Conception. And when they were contemplating defining this, you know, in the 19th century, Dominicans went to Sopra Minerva in Rome to pray that it not happen. And because their great master said it wasn't true. So Scotus was right about that, and I'll give him full credit. And his famous typically scholastic adage is, potuit, decuit, facit, which means this, in regard to God, he could do it. It was fitting that he do it. Therefore, he did it. Potuit, decuit, facit. And that's his pithy argument for the Immaculate Conception. God could do this. He had preserved Mary from original sin. It was appropriate that he would do so, decuit. Therefore, he did it, facit. Good argument, you know. So he's right about that, and I give him full credit. The incarnation, it's a very important thing, Brandon. And, you know, this is, again, one of these famous dichotomies in theology. They say whether you're a Thomist or you're a Scotist when it comes to soteriology and incarnational theology. To say it simply, you're a Thomist if you say the purpose of the incarnation was to save us from sin. And so it's the felix culpa tradition, right? Oh, happy fault. It's because of the sin of Adam that God then said, I'm going to send my son so as to die a redeeming death and to save people from sin. So the sort of sanative, curative quality of the incarnation. Where Scotus, without denying that dimension of it, would say, even if we had never sinned, God would still send his son, and the incarnation would still happen. Now, why? So as fully to display his glory in the fulfillment of creation. Now, it's very interesting, Brandon, here, because Aquinas is following a more Augustinian tradition here, right, that puts a stress on sin and redemption, where Scotus is going back to a more Irenaean tradition, and before Irenaeus to Paul. So think of Irenaeus, you know, with the recapitulation of all things, anakephaleosis, he would have called it, the coming together of all things, summing up creation under the headship of Christ. Would that have happened even if we hadn't sinned? Yeah, sure it would. Because God intended from the beginning fully to express himself in the Son, in the incarnation, and thereby bring creation to its fulfillment. Now, I want to be careful, because I think this is largely a question more of emphasis rather than dichotomy, because you do have that more Irenaean strain in Aquinas. You do have the sanative, curative thing in Duns Scotus. But I think it's fair to say there's a difference in emphasis. And Scotus, I love on this theme. I think we've missed a lot when we simply follow the Augustinian Thomas line, that the incarnation is there to handle the problem of sin. It can be just too restrictive and too almost legalistic an understanding of the incarnation. Where Scotus has this lyrical, mystical understanding of it. And there's something kind of lovely and beautiful in the incarnation and not just curative. So again, if people think I don't like Scotus, on the contrary, I think that's a wonderful idea, that he recoups it from the Pauline Irenaean tradition, but brings it to very rich expression in the Middle Ages. And then it's carried forward by the Franciscan intellectual tradition very beautifully.
17: Let me close with this question. We've hinted throughout this episode of this tension, this divide between the Thomists, the followers of Thomas Aquinas, and the Franciscans, the followers of Francis. And although this divide is often exaggerated, as you just alluded to in your yeah. most recent answer, let me ask you this. What do you think Thomists can stand to learn from the Franciscan intellectual tradition?
10: Yeah, the very things we talked about, I think it to fill out the picture. There's a shadow side to everything, right? I mean, Jung taught us that. In fact, the brighter the light, the deeper the shadow, as he said. That whatever we're doing, there's always a sed contra, if I can put it in Thomistic language, right? That whatever I say, well, there's something else that you could also say. To me, the shadow of Thomism, and I'm a Thomist, I'm a proud Thomist, and happy to claim that title. But the shadow of Thomism is a kind of rationalism, I think. You know, Thomas knew correctly in his time this was a needful thing. For the church to express itself in this very rigorously intellectual way. And his Aristotelianism was in many ways a step forward. But it carries the shadow of a certain intellectualism, a certain rationalism, an overlooking of the more lyrical elements. I think Thomas can learn from the Franciscan tradition more of that mystical, intuitive side of theology. I think that's exactly what Ratzinger would have emphasized as a young man. And indeed, throughout his whole career as a theologian. I think it's what Balthasar brings. And let me say this too, Brandon. There's something very Western about Thomas, and he stands in the Augustinian tradition, brings Aristotle into play. But does it need always something from the East to come in? Well, behind Bonaventure, indeed, is Augustine, but I think also the Irenaean stream. And to say Irenaeus is to say the East. And I think Thomism could benefit from some of that Eastern influence. Think of Balthasar here, who brings Origen and Maximus the Confessor and those people forward. They felt the perhaps too Westernized Augustinian Thomism needed something of the East, you know, to come in. Now, I know all my Thomist friends, and I agree with them on this, does Thomas use the Eastern Fathers? Yes, he does. Yes, he does. But, you know, are they a more muted influence than, let's say, the Augustinian and Aristotelian? Probably. And I think Thomism could benefit from that influence.
17: Well, it's time now for a question from one of our listeners. Today we have a question from Meg. Meg lives in Scranton, Pennsylvania, and she's asking Bishop Barron about God's love. Here's her question.
14: Hi, Bishop Barron. This is Meg from Scranton, Pennsylvania. And I was wondering if God the Father loves us as much as he loves Jesus and the Holy Spirit. Thank you for all you guys are doing. God bless.
10: Yeah, it's a cool question, actually, and it's a subtle question. Let me try to make a simple distinction there. Look at God's love more from the subjective side. So God is infinite, and God's name is love. And so whenever God loves, he loves with an infinite love. That's all he is. But I can look at it now objectively. And if to love is to will the good of the other, can I say that God wills more good for some than for others? And that answer is clearly yes. As Cardinal George used to say, let's face it, God loved the Blessed Mother more than he loved Francis George. I mean, he gave the Blessed Mother more gifts and more graces. Does God love an angel more than he loves me? Well, not subjectively from within God's infinite, you know, subjectivity, but objectively, did he give an angel more good than he gave me? Well, sure, of course he did. An angel is at a higher pitch of being. Does the Father love the Son more than he loves me? Well, obviously, yes, that the Father is resting in the infinite goodness of the Son. And that's what it means there to will is good in that sense, that God the Father is in the presence of the infinite good of the Son. So objectively, yes, it's a greater love. But it doesn't mean that, you know, God's being kind of difficult and, well, I'm not going to love you and not as much as him. But it's just read objectively, does he will more good for some than for others? The answer, I think, is clearly yes to that.
17: Well, thanks for your question, Meg. I forgot to mention that if you want to submit a question to Bishop Barron, you can do so at the website askbishopbarron.com. And again, every episode we take one question just like the one Meg asked. Well, thanks so much for watching and listening, and we'll see you next time on the Word on Fire show.
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26: 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The Bible in a Year reading plan and all Bible in a Year episodes can be found at ascensionpress.com/BIY or on the Ascension app. Today we're hearing from the prophets again, both from the book of Isaiah and the book of Nahum. We'll also continue to read from the book of Proverbs. Father Mike encourages us to pray for justice in our lives, hearts, and relationships with other people, as well as in our whole world.
0: Hi, my name is Father Mike Schmitz, and you're listening to The Bible in a Year, where we encounter God's voice and live life through the lens of Scripture. Using the Great Adventure Bible Timeline, we'll read all the way from Genesis to Revelation, discovering how the story of salvation unfolds and how we fit into that story today. The Great Adventure Bible Timeline was developed by Jeff Cavins and is provided by Ascension, who produced and funded this program. It is day 200. Sound the alarm, you guys. That's awesome. Day 200. You know what that means. There's 165 more days to go, which you're on the downward slope in a massive way. Also, 200. There should be a celebration. You should get an award, some kind of certificate that just indicates your accomplishment in just being faithful to the Lord who's so faithful to you. Today is no different. Today on day 200, we are reading Isaiah chapter 18, 19, and 20. We're also reading Nahum, chapters 1 and 2. We're also reading Proverbs 10, verses 25 through 28. The book of the prophet Isaiah, chapter 18. Ah, land of whirring wings, which is beyond the rivers of Ethiopia, which sends ambassadors by the Nile in vessels of papyrus upon the waters. Go, you swift messengers, to a nation tall and smooth, to a people feared near and far, a nation mighty and conquering, whose land the rivers divide. All you inhabitants of the world, you who dwell on the earth, when a signal is raised on the mountains, look. When a trumpet is blown, hear. For thus the Lord said to me, I will quietly look from my dwelling, like clear heat in sunshine, like a cloud of dew in the heat of harvest. For before the harvest, when the blossom is over, and the flower becomes a ripening grape, he will cut off the shoots with pruning hooks, and the spreading branches he will hew away. They shall all of them be left to the birds of prey of the mountains, and to the beasts of the earth. And the birds of prey will summer upon them, and all the beasts of the earth will winter upon them. At that time, gifts will be brought to the Lord of hosts from a people tall and smooth, from a people feared near and far, a nation mighty and conquering, whose land the rivers divide, to Mount Zion, the place of the name of the Lord of hosts. Chapter 19, An Oracle Concerning Egypt. An Oracle Concerning Egypt. Behold, the Lord is riding on a swift cloud, and comes to Egypt, and the idols of Egypt will tremble at his presence, and the heart of the Egyptians will melt within them. And I will stir up Egyptians against Egyptians, and they will fight every man against his brother, and every man against his neighbor, city against city, kingdom against kingdom. The spirit of the Egyptians within them will be emptied out, and I will confound their plans. And they will consult the idols, and the sorcerers, and the mediums, and the wizards. And I will give over the Egyptians into the hand of a hard master, and a fierce king will rule over them, says the Lord of hosts. And the waters of the Nile will be dried up, and the river will be parched and dry, and its canals will become foul, and the branches of Egypt's Nile will diminish and dry up, reeds and rushes will rot away. There will be bare places by the Nile, on the brink of the Nile, and all that is sown by the Nile will dry up, be driven away, and be no more. The fishermen will mourn and lament, all who cast hook in the Nile, and they will languish who spread nets upon the water. The workers in combed flax will be in despair, and the weavers of white cotton. Those who are the pillars of the land will be crushed, and all who work for hire will be grieved. The princes of Zoan are utterly foolish. The wise counselors of Pharaoh give stupid counsel. How can you say to Pharaoh, I am a son of the wise, a son of ancient kings? Where then are your wise men? Let them tell you and make known what the Lord of hosts has purposed against Egypt. The princes of Zoan have become fools, and the princes of Memphis are deluded. Those who are the cornerstones of her tribes have led Egypt astray. The Lord has mingled within her a spirit of confusion, and they have made Egypt stagger in all her doings as a drunken man staggers in his vomit. And there will be nothing for Egypt which head or tail, palm branch or reed may do. In that day, the Egyptians will be like women, and tremble with fear before the hand which the Lord of hosts shakes over them. And the land of Judah will become a terror to the Egyptians. Everyone to whom it is mentioned will fear because of the purpose which the Lord of hosts has purposed against them. In that day, there will be five cities in the land of Egypt which speak the language of Canaan, and swear allegiance to the Lord of hosts. One of these will be called the City of the Sun. In that day, there will be an altar to the Lord in the midst of the land of Egypt and a pillar to the Lord at its border. It will be a sign and a witness to the Lord of hosts in the land of Egypt. When they cry to the Lord because of oppressors, he will send them a savior and will defend and deliver them. And the Lord will make himself known to the Egyptians, and the Egyptians will know the Lord in that day and worship with sacrifice and burnt offering, and they will make vows to the Lord and perform them. And the Lord will strike Egypt, striking and healing. And they will return to the Lord, and he will heed their supplications and heal them. In that day, there will be a highway from Egypt to Assyria, and the Assyrian will come into Egypt, and the Egyptian into Assyria, and the Egyptians will worship with the Assyrians. In that day, Israel will be the third with Egypt and Assyria, a blessing in the midst of the earth, whom the Lord of hosts has blessed, saying, Blessed be Egypt, my people, and Assyria, the work of my hands, and Israel, my heritage. Chapter 20. The Conquest of Egypt and Ethiopia. In the year that the commander-in-chief, who was sent by Sargon, the king of Assyria, came to Ashdod and fought against it and took it, at that time the Lord had spoken by Isaiah the son of Amoz, saying, Go, and loose the sackcloth from your loins, and take off your shoes from your feet. And he had done so, walking naked and barefoot. The Lord said, As my servant Isaiah has walked naked and barefoot for 3 years as a sign and a portent against Egypt and Ethiopia, so shall the king of Assyria lead away the Egyptians captives and the Ethiopians exiles, both the young and the old, naked and barefoot, with buttocks uncovered, to the shame of Egypt. Then they shall be dismayed and confounded, because of Ethiopia their hope and of Egypt their boast. And the inhabitants of this coastland will say in that day, Behold, this is what has happened to those in whom we hoped, and to whom we fled for help to be delivered from the king of Assyria. And we, how shall we escape? The Book of Nahum, Chapter 1. God's Wrath Toward Nineveh and Peace for Judah. An Oracle Concerning Nineveh. The Book of the Vision of Nahum of Elkosh. The Lord is a jealous God and avenging. The Lord is avenging and wrathful. The Lord takes vengeance on his adversaries and keeps wrath for his enemies. The Lord is slow to anger and of great might, and the Lord will by no means clear the guilty. His way is in whirlwind and storm, and the clouds are the dust of his feet. He rebukes the sea and makes it dry. He dries up all the rivers. Bashan and Carmel wither, the bloom of Lebanon fades. The mountains quake before him, the hills melt, the earth is laid waste before him, the world and all that dwell therein. Who can stand before his indignation? Who can endure the heat of his anger? His wrath is poured out like fire, and the rocks are broken asunder by him. The Lord is good, a stronghold in the day of trouble. He knows those who take refuge in him. But with an overflowing flood, he will make a full end of his adversaries and will pursue his enemies into darkness. What do you plot against the Lord? He will make a full end. He will not take vengeance twice on his foes. Like entangled thorns, they are consumed like dry stubble. Did not one come out from you who plotted evil against the Lord and counseled villainy? Thus says the Lord, though they be strong and many, they will be cut off and pass away. Though I have afflicted you, I will afflict you no more. And now I will break his yoke from off you, and will burst your bonds asunder. The Lord has given commandment about you. No more shall your name be perpetuated. From the house of your gods I will cut off the graven image and the molten image. I will make your grave, for you are vile. Behold, on the mountains the feet of him who brings good tidings, who proclaims peace. Keep your feasts, O Judah. Fulfill your vows, for never again shall the wicked come against you. He is utterly cut off. Chapter 2. The Overthrow of Nineveh. The Shatterer has come up against you. Man the ramparts, watch the road, gird your loins, collect all your strength, for the Lord is restoring the majesty of Jacob as the majesty of Israel, for plunderers have stripped them and ruined their branches. The shield of his mighty men is red. His soldiers are clothed in scarlet. The chariots flash like flame when mustered in array. The chargers prance. The chariots rage in the streets. They rush back and forth through the squares. They gleam like torches. They dart like lightning. The officers are summoned. They stumble as they go. They hasten to the wall. The mantlet is set up. The river gates are opened. The palace is in dismay. Its mistress is stripped. She is carried off, her maidens lamenting, moaning like doves and beating their breasts. Nineveh is like a pool whose waters run away. Halt, halt, they cry, but none turns back. Plunder the silver, plunder the gold. There is no end of treasure or wealth of every precious thing. Desolate, desolation and ruin. Hearts faint and knees tremble. Anguish is on all loins. All faces grow pale. Where is the lion's den, the cave of the young lions, where the lion brought his prey, where his cubs were, with none to disturb? The lion tore enough for his whelps and strangled prey for his lionesses. He filled his caves with prey and his dens with torn flesh. Utter ruin of the evil city. Behold, I am against you, says the Lord of hosts, and I will burn your chariots in smoke, and the sword shall devour your young lions. I will cut off your prey from the earth, and the voice of your messengers shall no more be heard. The Book of Proverbs, chapter 10, verses 25 through 28. When the tempest passes, the wicked is no more, but the righteous is established forever. Like vinegar to the teeth and smoke to the eyes, so is the sluggard to those who send him. The fear of the Lord prolongs life, but the years of the wicked will be short. The hope of the righteous ends in gladness, but the expectation of the wicked comes to nothing. Father in heaven, we give you praise and glory always, every single day, Lord. We get to, once again, lift up your name. We get to declare your mighty deeds. We get to declare what you've done for us. And so, Lord, let this be a day like all those other days where we get to declare your works and praise you and praise your name. Let's speak of your name to those around us and speak of your name to those who know you and those who do not yet know you, because you are a God of redemption. You're a God of mercy. You're a God who can, you can enter into this broken world and you can bring healing. Lord God, we ask that you please bring us healing, bring our hearts healing this day and every day. In Jesus' name we pray. Amen. In the name of the Father and of the Son and of the Holy Spirit. Amen. Okay, so in Isaiah chapter 18, 19, and 20, there's some kind of an important thing to highlight. It is going to be incredibly important. So I was reading a commentary that said that chapter 18 of the book of Isaiah is the most vague and obscure of all of the chapters. Isaiah has 66 chapters, and they say, yeah, chapter 18, just we don't really know what's going on, but we do know that it is about the nation of Ethiopia. And at one point in chapter 19 and 20, what's going to happen is Israel is going to enter into some kind of alliance with Ethiopia and with Egypt against Assyria. And this is really, really important. It highlights once again, yes, here is the oracle concerning Ethiopia in chapter 18, an oracle concerning Egypt in chapter 19. And once again, there's always this call, get rid of your idols, because what's going to happen is the Lord says, I will stir up Egyptians against Egyptians. They'll fight against each other, city against city, kingdom against kingdom. And I need to get rid of all of these idols. And in fact, those false gods of the Egyptians, they have to be defeated. At some point, they have to be defeated. So once again, God's call back to himself. But there's this incredible work, an incredible word of redemption at the end of chapter 19. It's so powerful that it's confusing, because the Lord says, in that day, this is the end of chapter 19. The Lord says, in that day, Israel will be the third with Egypt and Assyria, a blessing in the midst of the earth, whom the Lord of hosts has blessed. That this alliance between Egypt, Assyria, and Israel, here's God saying, I'm going to do something good with it. And he goes on to say, blessed be Egypt, my people, and Assyria, the work of my hands, and Israel, my heritage. And you think, wait, record scratch? Are you serious? Who, when, ever would the Lord God say, blessed be Egypt, my people? Because Egypt were the enslavers of his people. Or even Assyria, the work of my hands. Assyria were the worst, man. Oh man, they were awful. The stories about what the Assyrians would do to all their enemies was just overwhelming. And yet here is God saying, yeah, Assyria, the work of my hands, and Israel, my heritage. And you just think, okay, this has got to be, this is almost not a joke, but it is virtually impossible that this could ever happen. And yet, what do we have in the new covenant? We have God who restores us. You know, St. Paul, in his letter to the Romans, he says, maybe for a good person, one might find the courage to die. But God proves his love for us in that while we

0: Today, we honour St John Plessington, one of the 40 martyrs of England and Wales, who declared, "I am willing to die, and I had rather die than doubt of any point of faith taught by our Holy Mother, the Roman Catholic Church." He was executed in 1679 for the crime of being a Catholic priest. St John Plessington, pray for us.
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4: Catechism in a Year is produced and funded by Ascension and distributed on radio through a partnership with Max Studios. 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You can follow along in any recent version of the Catechism of the Catholic Church. A reading plan and all Catechism in a Year episodes can be found at ascensionpress.com/CIY or on the Ascension app. Lately, we've been learning about the sacrament of reconciliation. When we come to this sacrament, we're giving God permission to heal our wounds. Today, we'll hear why the act of confessing our sins is an essential part of the sacrament and the distinction between absolution, penance, and satisfaction.
1: Hi, my name is Father Mike Schmitz, and you're listening to the Catechism in a Year, where we encounter God's plan of sheer goodness for us, revealed in Scripture and passed down through the tradition of the Catholic faith. The Catechism in a Year is provided by Ascension, who produced and funded this program. In 365 days, we'll read through the Catechism of the Catholic Church, discovering our identity in God's family as we journey together toward our heavenly home. This is day 200 out of 365. Congratulations. We are reading paragraphs 1455 to 1460. We have been talking about the sacrament of healing, sacrament of forgiveness, the sacrament of reconciliation. Yesterday, we talked about the acts of the penitent, right? That we have to have contrition. Now, there are two more acts of the penitent, two more things that we all bring to confession. It's not only contrition, that sorrow for sins and a determination to resolve to turn away from sin, but also, secondarily, the confession of sins. We actually have to disclose our sins. And thirdly, satisfaction. At some point, we desire to make reparation. At some point, we recognize that our sin has cost something. And sometimes that thing is a physical thing. Sometimes it's a material thing, right? Where, okay, I need to make satisfaction. If I stole 50 bucks from Bob, I owe Bob 50 bucks. Even though I'm forgiven, I still have to make restitution as much as I possibly can. If I've hurt someone emotionally, if I've damaged their reputation, I need to strive to do something to make that right. And if I've hurt myself, like I've wounded my soul, well, we do penance as a way to heal the soul, not as it was so much a way to embrace punishment as much as it is to embrace healing. We'll talk about that today. So as we launch into today, let's call upon our God and pray in his presence, call upon his name and pray. Father in heaven, we thank you. We thank you so much for this day. We thank you for leading us and walking us through these teachings of your Holy Catholic Church that you established in Jesus Christ and have continued to guide by the power of the Holy Spirit. Please, Lord, help us today to once again approach your teaching, the teaching of your church, not as simply more data gathering, not just simply as another kind of item of interest, something to learn, but something to penetrate our hearts and minds and transform the way we live. Lord God, let this be transformation. Let this be an opportunity for conversion. In this day particularly, I ask you to please move all the hearts of those who have been away from confession for a long time. Help all of us to bring our sins before you, to trust your mercy, to trust your love, and to trust the grace of your sacrament. We make this prayer in the mighty name of Jesus Christ, our Lord, in the name of the Father, and of the Son, and of the Holy Spirit. Amen. It is day 200, and we are reading paragraphs 1455 to 1460. The Confession of Sins. The confession or disclosure of sins, even from a simply human point of view, frees us and facilitates our reconciliation with others. Through such an admission, man looks squarely at the sins he is guilty of, takes responsibility for them, and thereby opens himself again to God and to the communion of the church in order to make a new future possible. Confession to a priest is an essential part of the sacrament of penance. As the Council of Trent states, "All mortal sins of which penitents, after a diligent self-examination, are conscious, must be recounted by them in confession, even if they are the most secret and have been committed against the last two precepts of the Decalogue. For these sins sometimes wound the soul more grievously and are more dangerous than those which are committed openly. When Christ's faithful strive to confess all the sins that they can remember, they undoubtedly place all of them before the divine mercy for pardon. But those who fail to do so, and knowingly withhold some, place nothing before the divine goodness for remission through the mediation of the priest. For if the sick person is too ashamed to show his wound to the doctor, the medicine cannot heal what it does not know. According to the Church's command, after having attained the age of discretion, each of the faithful is bound by an obligation faithfully to confess serious sins at least once a year. Anyone who is aware of having committed a mortal sin must not receive Holy Communion, even if he experiences deep contrition, without having first received sacramental absolution, unless he has a grave reason for receiving communion and there is no possibility of going to confession. Children must go to the sacrament of penance before receiving Holy Communion for the first time. Without being strictly necessary, confession of everyday faults, venial sins, is nevertheless strongly recommended by the Church. Indeed, the regular confession of our venial sins helps us form our conscience, fight against evil tendencies, let ourselves be healed by Christ, and progress in the life of the Spirit. By receiving more frequently through this sacrament the gift of the Father's mercy, we are spurred to be merciful as He is merciful. As St. Augustine says, "Whoever confesses his sins is already working with God. God indicts your sins. If you also indict them, you are joined with God. Man and sinner are, so to speak, two realities. When you hear man, this is what God has made. When you hear sinner, this is what man himself has made. Destroy what you have made, so that God may save what he has made. When you begin to abhor what you have made, it is then that your good works are beginning, since you are accusing yourself of your evil works. The beginning of good works is the confession of evil works. You do the truth and come to the light." Satisfaction. Many sins wrong our neighbor. One must do what is possible in order to repair the harm. For example, return stolen goods, restore the reputation of someone slandered, pay compensation for injuries. Simple justice requires as much. But sin also injures and weakens the sinner himself, as well as his relationships with God and neighbor. Absolution takes away sin, but it does not remedy all the disorders sin has caused. Raised up from sin, the sinner must still recover his full spiritual health by doing something more to make amends for the sin. He must make satisfaction for or expiate his sins. This satisfaction is also called penance. The penance the confessor imposes must take into account the penitent's personal situation and must seek his spiritual good. It must correspond as far as possible with the gravity and nature of the sins committed. It can consist of prayer, an offering, works of mercy, service of neighbor, voluntary self-denial, sacrifices, and above all, the patient acceptance of the cross we must bear. Such penances help configure us to Christ, who alone expiated our sins once for all. They allow us to become co-heirs with the risen Christ, provided we suffer with him. As the Council of Trent states, "The satisfaction that we make for our sins, however, is not so much ours as though it were not done through Jesus Christ. We who can do nothing ourselves, as if just by ourselves, can do all things with the cooperation of him who strengthens us. Thus, man has nothing of which to boast, but all our boasting is in Christ, in whom we make satisfaction by bringing forth fruits that befit repentance. These fruits have their efficacy from him. By him they are offered to the Father, and through him they are accepted by the Father." All right, there we have it. Day 200, all about confession of sins and satisfaction, paragraphs 1455 to 1460. Where to even begin? Well, it starts with contrition, right? It starts with this sorrow for sin and a desire to turn back to the Lord. It has to be expressed through the disclosure of our sins, the confession of our sins. And I love how the Catechism reminds us that even from simply human point of view, confession or disclosure of the brokenness frees us and facilitates our reconciliation with others. I mean, think about any human relationship. At some point, if there's just hiding, if there's just deception, if there's this wound that exists and no one's going to talk about it, then there's no possibility for forgiveness. There's no possibility for reconciliation. Therefore, what we have to do, just simply as human beings, is we have to disclose our sins. Now, one of the things that people can argue at sometimes is like, wait, doesn't God already know all my sins? Why would I have to say them in confession? Well, first of all, we would say, Of course, God knows all your sins. Yes, definitely. God knows everything. When we go to confession, we're not telling God something he doesn't know. We are giving him access to something he doesn't have. In fact, there's this quote from St. Jerome that the Council of Trent quoted, that the Catechism quoted today, where it says, if the sick person is too ashamed to show his wounds to the doctor, the medicine cannot heal what it does not know. And that sense that here we are, we have to be willing to give God access to our wounds. We have to be willing to give God access to our sickness, to our sin. And if we're not willing to give him access, then no matter how much God knows, no matter how much he knows the entire story way better than even we know, if we don't allow him to transform our hearts with his mercy, with his forgiveness, with his grace, then he can't. In fact, that is why the one sin that is unforgivable, right? The sin against the Holy Spirit, as Jesus describes it. The one sin against the Holy Spirit, the one unforgivable sin, is any sin that we do not allow God to forgive. It's the refusal to allow God to forgive our sins. It's the refusal, in some ways, you could say, to disclose our sins to the Heavenly Father, who forgives us through the power of Jesus Christ and the power of the Holy Spirit, right? So this realization. So what we need to do, of course, in 1456, is not merely reconcile with our brother and our sister. That's important. But confession to a priest is an essential part of the sacrament of penance. And what do we have to confess? Well, very clearly, all mortal sins that we are aware of. We have to confess all mortal sins. So what are the requirements for a sin to be mortal? You might know this already. It has to be grave matter, right? The content of the sin is grave. Secondly, I have to know that it's a grave sin. And thirdly, I have to freely choose to do it. So these are the three elements or three aspects of what constitutes a mortal sin. Grave matter, serious sin. I knew it was a serious sin, and I freely chose to do it anyways. Why are these important? Well, they're all important because a venial sin or a minor sin, you might say, like in some ways like this, or an everyday sin, not all sins are grave. In fact, St. John talks about this. He says there are some sins that lead to death, and there are some sins that don't lead to death. We call those mortal sins and venial sins. There are some sins that are grave, and there are some sins that are less grave. If I don't know a sin is grave, if I don't know a sin is that category of serious sin, then am I really committing it? In the sense that that sounds more like an accident, right? If I didn't know this, I was unaware, I was ignorant. Now, there's such a thing as vincible ignorance and invincible ignorance. There's the ignorance that I should have known. And there's the ignorance that's like, I had no way of knowing this. No one ever told me. For example, we've talked about this a couple times now. Maybe you didn't know that if you're conscious of mortal sin, that we must not receive Holy Communion until we go to confession first. Now, that is a consistent teaching of the church for, you know, forever. And yet, you might not have known that. And it might have been like, no, you didn't harden your heart to that. You didn't try to avoid that teaching. You just didn't know. Well, in that case, yes, the sin has been committed, but I'm not culpable of that sin, right? Yes, that's a grave matter. That's a big deal sin. But I'm not responsible for that sin because I didn't even know. It was more like an accident. It was more like a mistake. So first, grave matter. Secondly, I knew it was grave matter. I knew it was a big deal sin. The third thing is I freely chose to do it anyways. So let's go back to like the whole issue of Sunday Mass attendance. Sunday Mass attendance is a big deal. If I intentionally skip Mass or exempt myself from Sunday Mass, that is a mortal sin. But what if here you're living in northern Minnesota, say, for example, I don't know anyone who lives up here in northern Minnesota, and you go out to your car to get to Mass on a Sunday, and you're like, I'm going to go to the 6 p.m. Mass on Sunday. No big deal. No problem. And you get out there and your car won't start, and you do everything you possibly can. You call a neighbor that was not working. You see if anyone else is going to Mass, doesn't work. And you're basically prohibited from going to Mass. Or maybe a more common example for people around the world is, yeah, you're getting ready to go to Mass, and all of a sudden you have a child and the child starts throwing up all over the place, or you have a baby and your baby is sick. In those cases, yes, you didn't go to Mass. But in that case, you're not freely choosing to do this. You're not freely saying, remember the definition of sin. God, I know what you want me to do. I don't care. I want to do what I want to do. In the cases of a sick child, you're there to care for your sick child. And that's not the same thing as saying, oh, you know, it's cold outside. I'm not going to go to Mass. You know what I should do instead? I should go to Walmart or something like that, right? So we'll talk more about that when we get to the actual Decalogue and the commandment about honoring the Lord and keeping holy the Sabbath. But just as an example, when it comes to mortal sins, we have to confess all mortal sins that we know of. And mortal sins involve grave matter. They involve full knowledge and free consent of the will. And so that's the piece. We are obliged to reveal all of those sins that we know. And I love how the Council of Trent states this. It says, when Christ's faithful strive to confess all the sins that they can remember, They undoubtedly place all of them before the divine mercy for pardon, but those who fail to do so and knowingly withhold some place nothing before the divine goodness for the remission through the mediation of the priest. That's important for us to understand, because the temptation is, okay, I'm going to confess these sins, but that's an embarrassing sin. I'm not going to say that one. I'll confess these sins, but that one over there, I'm going to hold on to. What the church is saying here is, if I confess all these other mortal sins, but I knowingly withhold even one, ultimately, I'm really placing nothing before God's mercy. I'm not forgiven essentially of any of them. Why? Because if I'm going to go back home, I have to go back home. Like really, remember the reference to the parable of the prodigal son the other day. The son returns to the father. He doesn't kind of keep a place in this far off land and say, I'm going to go back over there. He returns to his father fully. He lives in his father's house. And so if we're going to come back home, we have to actually come back home. If we're going to return to the father, we have to actually return to the father. And I have to reveal all the sins, all the mortal sins that I'm aware of. We have to do all of them, or else I'm revealing none of them. Now, if I didn't knowingly withhold, but I just accidentally forgot that I meant to confess this sin, that sin, and the other sin, but I forgot the second one, all the sins are forgiven. Yet, when I go to confession the next time, I should bring that sin and say, oh, Father, by the way, I forgot to mention this sin in my last confession. Because there's a huge difference, right? One is I'm withholding this. I'm not letting God have access to it. The other one is I simply forgot that. And one is I'm hardening my heart. God, I know what you want, but I don't care about what I want. The other is, God, I know what you want, and I want to do it all, but I'm weak. I'm forgetful. I sometimes don't do it perfectly. And God makes up for our weakness. He makes up for our lack. But he can't, or he won't. He won't unharden a hardened heart. He won't force his way in. Does that make sense? Hope that makes sense. Okay, a couple last things before we move on. Paragraph 1458 has this beautiful quote by St. Augustine. And I love this. Whoever confesses his sins is already working with God. God indicts your sins. If you also indict them, you're joined with God. And I love this. He uses these terms, man and sinner. He says, man and sinner are, so to speak, two realities. When you hear man, that's what God has made. When you hear sinner, that's what man himself has made. So destroy what you have made so that God may save what he has made. I love that. It's incredible. So beautiful. The last thing here is satisfaction. And we recognize, we mentioned this in the intro, that whenever I have sinned against my neighbor, I must do what is possible in order to repair the harm. So the examples they give here in 1459, if I've stolen something, return stolen goods. If I've hurt the reputation of someone, restore the reputation as best I can. If someone's been injured, to pay compensation for the injuries that I've given to them. And that's simple justice. In fact, the Catechism says simple justice requires that much. So keep that in mind. I'm not going above and beyond. If I take something from someone, if I injure someone and I pay them back or try to make restitution, that's not above and beyond. That is simple justice. At the same time, my sin always injures myself. My sin always weakens my own soul, as well as my relationship with God and other people. Therefore, I have to do something to restore that. Now, keep this in mind. Absolution takes away all sins. Yes. But there's always the consequence of sin. We all have to endure the consequence. Sometimes that consequence is outside of ourselves. So yeah, I said that really cruel and mean thing to my friend. And now I may be forgiven, but there's a consequence there. I can say, oh, friend, I went to confession. It's okay. I'm forgiven. Like, okay, but no. We have to work to restore what I broke when I said that cruel thing. So absolution takes away the sins, but there's consequences we experience. The example that I always like to think of is, imagine you had a torn ACL or some kind of, injury that no matter how much rehab you do, it will not heal on its own. So what do you have to have? You have to have this invasive surgery. So you have a torn knee and I have this invasive surgery. Now my knee is fixed, right? My knee has, the ACL has been reattached to the knee. Awesome. Great. So something that I could not do myself has been done for me, right? That's like, I go to confession and Jesus, by his power, by his grace, he heals me. He forgives me in a way that I could not do on my own. At the same time, if you've ever had surgery like this, you can't automatically go back onto the basketball court or go for a run. You have to do physical therapy. Now, yes, your knee has been healed. The surgery has been successful. But in order to be able to run again, in order to be able to jump again, you have to get strong again. Sin wounds us in such a way that only God's grace can heal us. That's in the sacrament of reconciliation. But we've also been wounded in such a way that now I walk with a limp, But now I love with a limp. Let's say it like that. And so what we do is, well, we're given the sacrament of reconciliation. We're given a penance to do. And that penance is not meant to be punishment. That penance is meant to be remedial. It's meant to strengthen the knee, right? It's meant to strengthen us so that we can run again, so that we can have that relationship reestablished in an even stronger way than it was before. Again, absolution takes away the sin. We're healed. But oftentimes, we experience the consequences of our sins. And that's what the penance is for. And it says here in 1460 that the penance the confessor imposes must take into account the penitent's personal situation and must seek his spiritual good. It goes on to say, it must correspond as far as possible with the gravity and nature of the sins committed. And so, yes, that's the ideal. And a lot of times we know that the real is not always that. For example, maybe you go to confession and you confess some big deal sin that you realize is a big deal sin. And the priest says, okay, three Our Fathers. And then the next time you go to confession and you confess something that's much more minor, maybe you're confessing your venial sins. And he says, okay, three Our Fathers. You're like, wait a second. That doesn't really correspond with the severity or the seriousness of the first set of sins versus the second set of sins. Ultimately, the priest ought to take into account the personal situation and seek the spiritual good. It should correspond as far as possible with the gravity and nature of the sins committed. So you might have, you know, someone comes and they confess something along the lines of something that has wounded their own trust in the Lord, something like that. Or maybe they come and they bring sins of pride to confession. It would make sense to say, okay, I would like you to pray the litany of humility. That makes sense, right? Because if I'm confessing pride, well, how about this? Grow in humility. If it's a matter of, yeah, I've been really short-tempered with my family members, a penance could be, I would like you, but before the end of the day, as far as possible, to say three kind things to your family members. Something like that, right? I'm just making this up as I'm going along. But it should correspond as far as possible with the gravity and nature of sins. Because, right, if I've had knee surgery, the physical therapist is not going to work on my elbow. They're going to work on the knee. If I've been wounded in the area of lust, then my penance should work on the area of love. That if I've been wounded in the area of anger and I've acted out in anger, then my penance should consist of maybe patience, right? Does that make sense? That's the goal. Again, the way it actually shakes out in real life isn't always that way. Sometimes us priests are less than creative when it comes to our penances. And sometimes it's just, you know, what we're trying to do is take into account the fact that here's a person. They're asking for God's mercy. I don't want to add any extra burden to them. Instead, I just want them to be able to be free. For example, when I mentioned the other day, when I went to confession and the priest said, okay, your penance, he gave me my penance, but it was super easy. And his penance he took on himself was fasting for 30 days. He was communicating to me, I want you to trust in the Lord's mercy more than I want you to maybe fool yourself into thinking you're earning his mercy, right? Sometimes we can be convinced of, like, if I have a really hard penance, then yeah, I'm doing my best to earn this. And if the priest has a sense of, oh, the penitent here is trying to earn forgiveness, maybe they'll say, actually, what I want you to do is simply, you know, pray one Hail Mary. You're like, wait, I need something harder. Like, well, I think you have a tendency to devalue God's mercy and overvalue your work. If that's the case, maybe an easier, lighter penance would be the kind of thing that pierces the heart more to learn how to trust in God's freely given grace and trust less my own ability to kind of quote unquote earn that grace, because we can't earn grace. Does that make sense? Anyways, this is the point of paragraph 1460, and it says the satisfaction we make for our sins is not ours, as though we're done without Christ. We can do nothing ourselves. We do it all with Jesus. Even our physical therapy, we do with Jesus. Wow, you guys, today, another long day. When you get me started on confession, you guys, I don't even know when to stop, because it is an incredible sacrament. And I want everyone to know not only the overarching, the heart of confession, but also the nuts and bolts. So the next time you go to confession, you and I can experience just absolute grace, freedom, no fear, and be able to lay down every one of our sins before our Heavenly Father, Jesus Christ, the Holy Spirit, who loves you and loves me so much. I am praying for you. Please pray for me. My name is Father Mike. I cannot wait to see you tomorrow. God bless.
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4: Did you ever hear Father Mike use a word that sounds like a different language? 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A lot of times Father Mike explains it. 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
6: July is dedicated as the month of devotion to the precious blood of Jesus. 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
7: Marriage is for better or for worse. 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We enter marriage thinking our spouses are going to be the balm for all our wounds. 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Ouch! But the goal is your healing. 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God keeps trying to heal them again and again through the person they fall in love with, but when the pain comes, they take off again. When you're facing hard times and romantic phrases feel forced, try these words, "I will never leave you." That's a more profound expression of love than you could have ever uttered when you were young and infatuated. And your faithfulness is also how God will heal you. 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
13: I am Michael Barber. I am an associate professor of scripture and theology here at the Augustine Institute, and I love being here. And one of the things that makes it such a great fit for me is the real emphasis on the importance of scripture and theology. There's only one book you can read at Mass. I love John Paul II. We'll never read John Paul II's writings at Mass. I love Thomas Aquinas. We will never read the Summa Theologiae at Mass, but we will always read scripture because it's the word of God and the very words of God. The Second Vatican Council called for integration of scripture and theology. It said that scripture has to be the very soul of theology. And so I love the heavy emphasis on biblical studies here and really reading scripture from the heart of the church. That's really my passion. I do this in books and things like that, and I've been a part of a website called thesacredpage.com, where I write with John Bergsma, Brant Petrie, and some other Catholic biblical scholars. So anyway, thanks so much.
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17: And I'm Rebecca Anderson, a local volunteer leader with the 40 Days for Life organization. We are so glad you're listening today with us because we have a special guest. And today we are speaking with Tammy Carter. She is the executive director of Western Washington Coalition for Life. Tammy is a child of God, a wife of 43 years, mother of three, grandmother of two. She's also a hospice chaplain, having received her AA in theology at seminary before receiving training at Hospice House in Tacoma and then serving as a chaplain in a Tacoma hospital. A licensed optician for 44 years, she was trained in Colorado, then owned an optical lab in California before moving to Washington State. Tammy's been a volunteer with 40 Days for Life as a participant for 15 years, stepping up 3 years ago to lead the vigil in Tacoma. And she is the current executive director for Western Washington Coalition for Life. And we would like to welcome you to the show, Tammy.
18: Oh, thank you so much. I'm so happy to be with both of you and to come beside your listeners and just share life.
17: Awesome. So if you would, could you just give us a short introduction about Western Washington Coalition for Life, how it started, and its current mission in our state?
18: Of course. We are a 501c3 nonprofit. We are a coalition of people who stand for life. We are a body of believers that honor the value and sanctity of life. We serve God and our brothers and sisters prayerfully, purposefully, with a mission and a duty to be the hands and feet of Christ in ending abortion. That's locally all throughout the Western Washington region. We started in Bremerton. We actually were a supported factor by 40 Days for Life. And then some miraculous things happened, literally miraculous, within our organization. And it was just like a runaway train. I mean, it just flourished, the involvement, the level of support financially. God's hand was in every moment of the forming of Western Washington Coalition for Life. Establishing that 501c3 even gave us a greater opportunity to have outreach within the entire Pacific Northwest and the Western Washington area specifically.
17: That's awesome.
16: You're going through a transition now, is from what I understand.
18: Yes.
16: Why don't you talk about that and what you see the future holding?
18: I would love to do that. You know, Jesus is the capstone of everything that we do. As we have reassessed, which I think is healthy and wise of any group.
16: Absolutely.
18: We established Jesus as the capstone in our four pillars. In doing so, we became aware of the need for us to reach out to local communities and life organizations. In doing so, that was being supportive of 40 Days for Life, which we have done in the past and the present, providing them with support for where they can house their signage and rest, because the House for Life is right across the street from a abortion center.
16: Mm-hmm.
18: And so this is a critical component and something that we have enjoyed being able to provide. We come beside Students for Life, which I think is very critical. We support another pillar underneath our capstone is the pregnancy centers. We support local pregnancy centers by attending their events. Recently, I was just privileged as a chaplain to be invited to lead prayer and the anointing on a property for a new pregnancy center that was going to be built.
16: Oh, great.
18: Or is going to be built. And so that was such a privilege and an opportunity to extend in one more direction. And this is how we view this coalition aspect, sort of the center of the wheel, so to speak, because if we can bring those different perspectives, bring that conversation of life to all these different entities, that creates uniformity. It creates a very strong and establishes a strong foundation for our conversation of life. We go to local churches and support life. We host hospitality after services at any church that invites us. It's an incredible opportunity to talk to people one-to-one, which really makes all the difference. We can do a lot of different things, but having a one-on-one conversation is monumental.
17: Mm-hmm.
18: We look forward to that opportunity to speak life and present our partnership also with 7 Weeks Coffee, which is quite remarkable. For the listeners that are aware of 7 Weeks Coffee, we are partners with them. And they are very active. Everything they do is involves the pro-life aspect of life. Their name in and of itself, a coffee bean, is the size of a seven-week-old pre-born person. Mm. And so it's quite remarkable how they have come to take something that is every day in our life, having a cup of coffee, and making that be about life, choosing a real reality, which is the life conversation. And so it's upfront and available to everybody, and it's wonderful. You can read about it on our website. It's fantastic. And then the general public support for life, which is our billboard campaigns. Our billboard campaigns, it's a huge endeavor, and it's a big deal. And the reason for that is we have partnered twice with We Teach Think billboards. They have billboards, TV, and radio outreach. And specifically, it's called Human from Day One. Our most recent billboard campaign image was, the text on it was, which one of these is not protected?
17: Mm-hmm.
18: And it was showing a white tiger and a preborn child. It's very, very powerful. For any of the listeners that were in the Gorst area, we had 5 billboards up on the Western Washington side, and we had one there, and it was absolutely phenomenal. The director of We Teach Think, she approaches the life conversation. She's an incredible woman, and she approaches it from the fence sitters, the individuals who we all speak to all the time,
17: yeah,
18: that are adamantly against abortion. Oh, no, that would never be for me. And while that's good, She calls them the fence sitters, but who am I to say for everyone else? Well, I call them highway huggers, the people who look at these billboards, because they're on the I-5 parking lot, okay? And what else have they got to look at?
19: True.
18: And so, right? And so it's one of our most powerful ways of outreach. We get over 2 million views per campaign. And that's pretty remarkable. So we are looking forward to, we have adopted a biannual billboard campaign for the coalition and hope to find enough support and be able to fundraise enough that we can be fully committed to that twice a year. So, and we change them up.
16: So is the message on the billboard the same?
18: No, we have several to choose from, and in fact, there's a couple different companies that provide the artwork for these billboards, and so our intention is to vary our message.
16: One of the great advantages of a billboard is it is short and succinct and to the point, and it stops people and makes them think. You know,
18: it's absolutely shocking. Yes.
16: Yeah,
18: it's absolutely shocking.
16: And they can hold that thought, and that thought will stay with them. It's planting seeds, really.
20: Yep,
18: correct.
20: Definitely.
16: And
18: so,
16: it has time to grow while they're sitting on the I-5 parking lot, right?
20: So, Tammy, you mentioned We Teach Think. What was the other billboard company that you guys are working with?
18: So Pro-Life of America
20: is
18: who we're looking at next.
20: Mm-hmm. Okay.
18: And as a board, we bring the options from these companies to the board, and we sift through it. It is a labor of love. It's a beautiful experience to share the different thoughts and perspectives. I think that our board is so diverse that it's really a rich conversation. And I always feel so confident in it because I feel like it represents exactly all the different type of people who are going past these billboards and what's going to touch them, what's going to reach them. And as you said, Dan, what's going to stick with them?
16: Right.
18: They're
16: right.
18: Very well done. They're very well done.
16: Yeah, so. that is, you know, that is a, it may sound like, oh, okay, there's a billboard. I tell you, when you see one, it really makes you stop and think. And
18: it does.
16: It is a wonderful way to get a message across. And it's non-threatening.
18: Yes. Well, it is interesting on that point because we get wonderful support and input from callers and people that either call into us, email us, or contact We Teach Think. The director, but it is interesting that there's another side to that. And frankly, that is as invited as any of the good words.
16: Sure. Mm-hmm.
18: Because people who are angry, people who are hostile, there are stories of individuals.
19: Oh, you bet there are.
18: And been, yes, and have been very upset about the billboards. And have developed a relationship, particularly with We Teach Think. And by the end of that relationship, 6, 7, 8, we're talking multiple calls in complaint for having the billboard up there, to the point where then the last phone call, the last contact is, you know what? You have made me think.
16: Ah, good.
20: And that's the point of what we do as people that are out
18: it's
20: there supporting
18: critical.
20: Life. It is. So,
18: yes.
20: So listeners, we are coming up against a hard break, and we've been talking with Tammy Carter, Executive Director of Western Washington Coalition for Life. We're going to take a quick break, and then we'll be right back.
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21: A prayer for God to be in my head. God be in my head and in my understanding. God be in my eyes and in my looking. God be in my mouth and in my speaking. God be in my heart and in my thinking. God be at my end and my departing. Amen.
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0: So make me love you to the end.
16: Welcome back to Life Talk Northwest on Sacred Heart Radio. We are speaking with Tammy Carter, Executive Director of Western Washington Coalition for Life. And Tammy, you mentioned, there was a little phrase that you mentioned in our first half, and it caught my attention. It was that you speak life, you distinguish between speaking life and abortion. You want to kind of elaborate on that phrase?
18: Yeah, I'd really appreciate that. So when we talk about the coalition, we definitely lean into speaking life. And as we just mentioned, the billboard campaign, you can't miss that. It's speaking about life, and there's no setting anything aside there. It's right up front. But mostly we want to touch on the need for clarity of our battle plan. When we speak life, you know, we can talk about abortion with decisiveness, with truth, with technology. The coalition is educated in all these aspects, and the battle requires constant vigilance and attention to the shifting sand of a very destructive landscape with regard to life. But we are intentional to speak life. Our investment is humanity. We invest in each other, and especially those that oppose the truth. That's our call to this moment in time as we see it. The loss of value and value of human life is being radically

0: and the intrinsic place that they hold in the world. God called everyone to life as an individual. There are no two alike, even the twins. It is amazing to think about that when you go back in time to the beginning of time and then to the end of we don't know when. And right, every right. single individual.
1: So what you're saying is follow the science? Is that what you're saying?
0: Mm-hmm. Well, I am.
1: Yes.
0: but interestingly, the life conversation embodies literally the whole person. And I think that when we look at civilization, when we look at society, when people no longer value life itself, mm-hmm. that's the beginning of the end.
1: It is.
0: When
1: it is.
0: When we stop looking back, right? When we stop looking back on history to see what has made humanity great, not countries or issues or even science and technology, but just humanity built on every single life that has ever been born. What are we doing to it when we are destroying life?
1: Right.
0: Faster in some countries than they are bringing life.
1: Oh yeah, there is a demographic winter for many countries that are not replacing their population. And there is a certain logical trajectory to this slippery slope that once you've said that there are, subjectively have said that there are certain human beings whose life is not important, you have, yes. in the logical trajectory, have said, we can decide whose life is important and whose life isn't. And it may be, you may be in the favored group this generation, but you may not be in the favored group in the next generation.
2: That is true.
0: Right, exactly.
2: And then again, so Tammy, we're talking with Tammy Carter, Executive Director of Western Washington Coalition for Life. How could our listeners get involved and help in your mission in Washington State?
0: Well, the long-term ramifications of people's actions are not acknowledged, but instead all the focus that is at this point, what can be radically changed next? You feel like that every day. You're checking the headlines for, okay, what's coming?
1: Mm-hmm. Yeah.
0: Then we have chaos, we have evil. It all leads to death. Death of righteousness, death of value.
2: Sure.
0: And then life itself, okay? Mm-hmm. So therein lies not just a moral conflict, but certainly, moreover, a spiritual battle, mm-hmm. okay? And so I share sola de gloria, God alone. The love of God and his love for mankind, each and every single human being, and our acknowledgement that if we can help open the eyes of our brothers and sisters to the value that God mm-hmm. puts in each of us, will give the appropriate value to life. Mm-hmm. Ultimately, God gave his only son as a living sacrifice for us, and Jesus' sacrifice gave us unbridled freedom to love one another. That's our message. Let us love one another. And how do we do that? All of us have to step up. We have to step away from the voices of the world and listen to that beautiful voice of the Holy Spirit alive in us because of Christ.
2: Mm-hmm.
0: That voice is relentlessly speaking life to us, mm-hmm. and it's calling us to do the same. We all need to live to that directive, and we do at the Coalition. We invite everyone to join us in any way that they can, and that is so varied. When you go on our website, mm-hmm. WWCFL.org, or you email exec-dir at WWCFL.org, that will come straight to me.
2: Okay.
0: The ways to support our vision, but more importantly, to become part of us. We relish, we love, it brings us joy to have partnership with people, not just the support aspect for, as if coming from below, but beside, arm in arm. That is what is going to create a foundation of life that can endure and change lives. We speak life, we speak truth, and we speak hope. Mm-hmm. That's what our mission is.
1: You know, I have a, you said something important in there about, well, it was all important, but I have about, you know, kind of tuning out the world in some sense, you know,

0: stepping away. I have a plaque on our bedroom wall that says, "Be still and know that I am God." You know, that kind of mental chaos that when you pay too much attention to all the moral chaos and happenings in the world, it really becomes a distraction from what does God want me to do, you know?
1: Yes.
0: It is a way of avoiding acting, actually. It is all absorption and no action.
2: Right, yeah.
1: Yeah.
0: So it sounds like, you know, the partnering and building bridges and all these things, are particularly with other organizations, is a big part of your mission. But it seems like what is most noticeable probably to a number of people, I mean, what you do with the other organizations is certainly noticeable to them, but what is most noticeable to probably the people around are the billboards. And I don't know, do they even know where it comes from? Or you have a number on the billboards, right? A phone number that they can contact? Or
1: Yes. It goes. It will go directly to We Teach Think, and we have our own page on We Teach Think that will direct anyone interested in the coalition, as well as when someone wants to donate to support our billboard campaigns. When you go to We Teach Think, there's a Western Washington page that it will automatically donate to if you click that button. So it's very intrinsic, and it works beautifully together, as well as other, you know, websites that we have our name on and our link on. And coalition, to us, that's what that means.
0: Mm-hmm.
1: It's
0: mm-hmm.
1: that constant link, that constant conversation of life, getting stronger and stronger and bolder.
2: Yeah.
0: What have you found most surprising, perhaps, in taking over the Western Washington Coalition for Life? Have there been any surprises? Or?
1: Oh, my gosh. There have been a lot of surprises. There have been a lot of surprises. I think the surprise is being in the world on a moment-to-moment basis with everybody going about their business, and all of a sudden there's that moment. There's that certain word in a conversation, or they look at my little baby feet from Heritage House, and I have the one, if you look on the Heritage House web 76, I think, or 67 it is, it's easy to find. And they have a Washington State image and then the baby feet hanging off of it. Let me tell you how that starts conversations. And, you know, you're in line at the grocery store and you're getting a cup of coffee, and all of a sudden the conversation starts up, and it's just beautiful. It's people and humanity first. It's literally speaking life and speaking truth. And, you know, there's a lot of people I find that are on the edge of hopelessness. And it's of course heartbreaking, but sometimes it's about coming beside someone where they are. It's not holding them back. That my chaplaincy education and seminary was replete with conversation and teaching about the aspect of not coming from behind someone to hold them up. God will do that, okay? It's not leading. God will do that.
0: Mm-hmm.
1: But coming beside someone where they are, and when I speak in a church or in a group setting, I am incredibly aware of how many people in that room I'm speaking to who have had abortions.
2: Yep.
1: How many men
0: have lost
1: their children
0: and know
1: it. And it broke them. The conversations that I have had with men who are broken because their children were killed by abortion.
0: Yep.
1: I was recently at the Iron Sharpens Iron conference, an all-men's conference.
0: Mm-hmm.
1: It was just beautiful. And I can tell you, surprising, yes. Those conversations were surprising and will be with me for the rest of my life.
2: Wow. So we are coming up against the end of our time together, Tammy. It's been awesome, and you sharing the what the work of Western Washington Coalition for Life has been. So is there anything quickly you'd like to leave our listeners with?
1: Well, I would encourage them. I understand. If anybody does, I do. How much is going on in the world out there? Just embrace what God is calling you to. Find that spot, find that place in your life where you can have quiet, where you can just be alone with the Holy Spirit living inside of you, speaking God's word, calling you to Jesus's word. Be in his word, in your Bible, and God will call you to the strengths that are within your grasp to influence the life mission.
2: Awesome.
1: And we're here for you. We are always here for you. Great. Call us, tell us what you have to offer, what you see as your future in the life issue, and we will find a place for you.
0: Great. Thank you, Tammy, for being here.
2: All right. You are listening
1: Thank
2: to...
1: Thank you very much.
2: Thanks a lot, Tammy. You've been listening to Life Talk Northwest on Sacred Heart Radio. Thanks for joining us. I'm Rebecca Anderson.
0: And I'm Dan Kennedy.
2: Thank you. God bless.
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5: In saying the Rosary, Mary invites us to join her on a journey through the life of Jesus. In it, the Holy Spirit asks us to imitate the faith and love of the Mother of our Savior. Because we say the Rosary with our body and our spirit, it should touch us at every level of our being. It is no monotonous ritual, but a deeply contemplative Christian prayer. In the glorious mysteries, we contemplate the triumph of Jesus in his resurrection, the birth of the Church with the coming of the Holy Spirit, and how Jesus took his mother into heaven and crowned her as its queen. In the name of the Father, and of the Son, and of the Holy Spirit. I believe in God the Father Almighty, creator of heaven and earth, and in Jesus Christ, his only Son, our Lord, who was conceived by the Holy Spirit, born of the Virgin Mary, suffered under Pontius Pilate, was crucified, died, and was buried. He descended into hell. The third day he rose again from the dead. He ascended into heaven and sits at the right hand of God the Father Almighty, from whence he shall come to judge the living and the dead.
6: I believe in the Holy Spirit, the Holy Catholic Church, the communion of saints, the forgiveness of sins, the resurrection of the body, and life everlasting.
5: Our Father, who art in heaven, hallowed be thy name. Thy kingdom come, thy will be done on earth as it is in heaven.
6: Give us this day our daily bread, and forgive us our trespasses, as we forgive those who trespass against us. And lead us not into temptation, but deliver us from evil.
5: Hail Mary, full of grace, the Lord is with thee. Blessed art thou among women, and blessed is the fruit of thy womb, Jesus.
6: Holy Mary, Mother of God, pray for us sinners, now and at the hour of our death. Amen.
5: Hail Mary, full of grace, the Lord is with thee. Blessed art thou among women, and blessed is the fruit of thy womb, Jesus.
6: Holy Mary, Mother of God, pray for us sinners, now and at the hour of our death. Amen.
5: Hail Mary, full of grace, the Lord is with thee. Blessed art thou among women, and blessed is the fruit of thy womb, Jesus.
6: Holy Mary, Mother of God, pray for us sinners, now and at the hour of our death. Amen.
5: Glory be to the Father, and to the Son, and to the Holy Spirit.
6: As it was in the beginning, is now, and ever shall be, world without end. Amen.
5: The first glorious mystery, the resurrection of Jesus from the dead. If Christ be not risen from the dead, then our faith is in vain, St. Paul says. The resurrection of Jesus has changed everything for mankind. Our sorrow has been turned into joy, our darkness into light, our despair into hope. Jesus, we celebrate your victory over sin and death. May your resurrection fill us with the light of new life. Our Father who art in heaven, hallowed be thy name, thy kingdom come, thy will be done on earth as it is in heaven.
6: Give us this day our daily bread, and forgive us our trespasses, as we forgive those who trespass against us. And lead us not into temptation, but deliver us from evil.
5: Hail Mary, full of grace, the Lord is with thee. Blessed art thou among women, and blessed is the fruit of thy womb, Jesus.
6: Holy Mary, Mother of God, pray for us sinners, now and at the hour of our death. Amen.
5: Hail Mary, full of grace, the Lord is with thee. Blessed art thou among women, and blessed is the fruit of thy womb, Jesus.
6: Holy Mary, Mother of God, pray for us sinners, now and at the hour of our death. Amen.
5: Hail Mary, full of grace, the Lord is with thee. Blessed art thou among women, and blessed is the fruit of thy womb, Jesus.
6: Holy Mary, Mother of God, pray for us sinners, now and at the hour of our death. Amen.
5: Hail Mary, full of grace, the Lord is with thee. Blessed art thou among women, and blessed is the fruit of thy womb, Jesus.
6: Holy Mary, Mother of God, pray for us sinners, now and at the hour of our death. Amen.
5: Hail Mary, full of grace, the Lord is with thee. Blessed art thou among women, and blessed is the fruit of thy womb, Jesus.
6: Holy Mary, Mother of God, pray for us sinners, now and at the hour of our death. Amen.
5: Hail Mary, full of grace, the Lord is with thee. Blessed art thou among women, and blessed is the fruit of thy womb, Jesus.
6: Holy Mary, Mother of God, pray for us sinners, now and at the hour of our death. Amen.
5: Hail Mary, full of grace, the Lord is with thee. Blessed art thou among women, and blessed is the fruit of thy womb, Jesus.
6: Holy Mary, Mother of God, pray for us sinners, now and at the hour of our death. Amen.
5: Hail Mary, full of grace, the Lord is with thee. Blessed art thou among women, and blessed is the fruit of thy womb, Jesus.
6: Holy Mary, Mother of God, pray for us sinners, now and at the hour of our death. Amen.

0: full of grace, the Lord is with thee. Blessed art thou among women, and blessed is the fruit of thy womb, Jesus.
1: Holy Mary, Mother of God, pray for us sinners, now and at the hour of our death. Amen.
0: Glory be to the Father, and to the Son, and to the Holy Spirit.
1: As it was in the beginning, is now, and ever shall be, world without end. Amen.
0: O my Jesus, forgive us our sins, save us from the fires of hell, and lead all souls to heaven, especially those most in need of your mercy. The second glorious mystery, Jesus ascends into heaven. Jesus is the head, and we, the church, are his members. And so we hope to be with him in glory someday. St. Paul says, "You have been raised to new life with Christ. Set your heart on things that are in heaven, not the things here on earth." We pray now that the Holy Spirit will fill us with new hope every day. Our Father who art in heaven, hallowed be thy name. Thy kingdom come, thy will be done on earth as it is in heaven.
1: Give us this day our daily bread, and forgive us our trespasses, as we forgive those who trespass against us. And lead us not into temptation, but deliver us from evil.
0: Hail Mary, full of grace, the Lord is with thee. Blessed art thou among women, and blessed is the fruit of thy womb, Jesus.
1: Holy Mary, Mother of God, pray for us sinners, now and at the hour of our death. Amen.
0: Hail Mary, full of grace, the Lord is with thee. Blessed art thou among women, and blessed is the fruit of thy womb, Jesus.
1: Holy Mary, Mother of God, pray for us sinners, now and at the hour of our death. Amen.
0: Hail Mary, full of grace, the Lord is with thee. Blessed art thou among women, and blessed is the fruit of thy womb, Jesus.
1: Holy Mary, Mother of God, pray for us sinners, now and at the hour of our death. Amen.
0: Hail Mary, full of grace, the Lord is with thee. Blessed art thou among women, and blessed is the fruit of thy womb, Jesus.
1: Holy Mary, Mother of God, pray for us sinners, now and at the hour of our death. Amen.
0: Hail Mary, full of grace, the Lord is with thee. Blessed art thou among women, and blessed is the fruit of thy womb, Jesus.
1: Holy Mary, Mother of God, pray for us sinners, now and at the hour of our death. Amen.
0: Hail Mary, full of grace, the Lord is with thee. Blessed art thou among women, and blessed is the fruit of thy womb, Jesus.
1: Holy Mary, Mother of God, pray for us sinners, now and at the hour of our death. Amen.
0: Hail Mary, full of grace, the Lord is with thee. Blessed art thou among women, and blessed is the fruit of thy womb, Jesus.
1: Holy Mary, Mother of God, pray for us sinners, now and at the hour of our death. Amen.
0: Hail Mary, full of grace, the Lord is with thee. Blessed art thou among women, and blessed is the fruit of thy womb, Jesus.
1: Holy Mary, Mother of God, pray for us sinners, now and at the hour of our death. Amen.
0: Hail Mary, full of grace, the Lord is with thee. Blessed art thou among women, and blessed is the fruit of thy womb, Jesus.
1: Holy Mary, Mother of God, pray for us sinners, now and at the hour of our death. Amen.
0: Hail Mary, full of grace, the Lord is with thee. Blessed art thou among women, and blessed is the fruit of thy womb, Jesus.
1: Holy Mary, Mother of God, pray for us sinners, now and at the hour of our death. Amen.
0: Glory be to the Father, and to the Son, and to the Holy Spirit.
1: As it was in the beginning, is now, and ever shall be, world without end. Amen.
0: O my Jesus, forgive us our sins, save us from the fires of hell, and lead all souls to heaven, especially those most in need of your mercy. The third glorious mystery, the descent of the Holy Spirit. Mary is present with the women when the Holy Spirit comes upon the apostles like tongues of fire. An ancient antiphon in the prayer of the church describes what happened. This is the day of Pentecost, alleluia. Today the Holy Spirit appeared to the disciples in the form of fire and gave them his special gifts. He sent them into the world to proclaim that whoever believes and is baptized will be saved. We pray that we may experience the fullness of our baptism through the power and gifts of the Holy Spirit. Our Father who art in heaven, hallowed be thy name. Thy kingdom come, thy will be done on earth as it is in heaven.
1: Give us this day our daily bread, and forgive us our trespasses, as we forgive those who trespass against us. And lead us not into temptation, but deliver us from evil.
0: Hail Mary, full of grace, the Lord is with thee. Blessed art thou among women, and blessed is the fruit of thy womb, Jesus.
1: Holy Mary, Mother of God, pray for us sinners, now and at the hour of our death. Amen.
0: Hail Mary, full of grace, the Lord is with thee. Blessed art thou among women, and blessed is the fruit of thy womb, Jesus.
1: Holy Mary, Mother of God, pray for us sinners, now and at the hour of our death. Amen.
0: Hail Mary, full of grace, the Lord is with thee. Blessed art thou among women, and blessed is the fruit of thy womb, Jesus.
1: Holy Mary, Mother of God, pray for us sinners, now and at the hour of our death. Amen.
0: Hail Mary, full of grace, the Lord is with thee. Blessed art thou among women, and blessed is the fruit of thy womb, Jesus.
1: Holy Mary, Mother of God, pray for us sinners, now and at the hour of our death. Amen.
0: Hail Mary, full of grace, the Lord is with thee. Blessed art thou among women, and blessed is the fruit of thy womb, Jesus.
1: Holy Mary, Mother of God, pray for us sinners, now and at the hour of our death. Amen.
0: Hail Mary, full of grace, the Lord is with thee. Blessed art thou among women, and blessed is the fruit of thy womb, Jesus.
1: Holy Mary, Mother of God, pray for us sinners, now and at the hour of our death. Amen.
0: Hail Mary, full of grace, the Lord is with thee. Blessed art thou among women, and blessed is the fruit of thy womb, Jesus.
1: Holy Mary, Mother of God, pray for us sinners, now and at the hour of our death. Amen.
0: Hail Mary, full of grace, the Lord is with thee. Blessed art thou among women, and blessed is the fruit of thy womb, Jesus.
1: Holy Mary, Mother of God, pray for us sinners, now and at the hour of our death. Amen.
0: Hail Mary, full of grace, the Lord is with thee. Blessed art thou among women, and blessed is the fruit of thy womb, Jesus.
1: Holy Mary, Mother of God, pray for us sinners, now and at the hour of our death. Amen.
0: Hail Mary, full of grace, the Lord is with thee. Blessed art thou among women, and blessed is the fruit of thy womb, Jesus.
1: Holy Mary, Mother of God, pray for us sinners, now and at the hour of our death. Amen.
0: Glory be to the Father, and to the Son, and to the Holy Spirit.
1: As it was in the beginning, is now, and ever shall be, world without end. Amen.
0: O my Jesus, forgive us our sins, save us from the fires of hell, and lead all souls to heaven, especially those most in need of your mercy. The fourth glorious mystery, Mary is taken up into heaven. Mary offered God not only her soul, but her body as well. God needed it to fulfill his plan of salvation. For Jesus to become man, he had for 9 months to become inseparably one flesh with his mother. She is the flesh and blood of Jesus, the Holy One, whom the Lord will not allow to see corruption. So when her life is over, she is taken body and soul into heaven. Under her protective mantle, all Christians gather to form the church. May the prayers of this woman, clothed with the sun, bring Jesus to us and to the whole world. Our Father, who art in heaven, hallowed be thy name. Thy kingdom come, thy will be done on earth as it is in heaven.
1: Give us this day our daily bread, and forgive us our trespasses, as we forgive those who trespass against us. And lead us not into temptation, but deliver us from evil.
0: Hail Mary, full of grace, the Lord is with thee. Blessed art thou among women, and blessed is the fruit of thy womb, Jesus.
1: Holy Mary, Mother of God, pray for us sinners, now and at the hour of our death. Amen.
0: Hail Mary, full of grace, the Lord is with thee. Blessed art thou among women, and blessed is the fruit of thy womb, Jesus.
1: Holy Mary, Mother of God, pray for us sinners, now and at the hour of our death. Amen.
0: Hail Mary, full of grace, the Lord is with thee. Blessed art thou among women, and blessed is the fruit of thy womb, Jesus.
1: Holy Mary, Mother of God, pray for us sinners, now and at the hour of our death. Amen.
0: Hail Mary, full of grace, the Lord is with thee. Blessed art thou among women, and blessed is the fruit of thy womb, Jesus.
1: Holy Mary, Mother of God, pray for us sinners, now and at the hour of our death. Amen.
0: Hail Mary, full of grace, the Lord is with thee. Blessed art thou among women, and blessed is the fruit of thy womb, Jesus.
1: Holy Mary, Mother of God, pray for us sinners, now and at the hour of our death. Amen.
0: Hail Mary, full of grace, the Lord is with thee. Blessed art thou among women, and blessed is the fruit of thy womb, Jesus.
1: Holy Mary, Mother of God, pray for us sinners, now and at the hour of our death. Amen.
0: Hail Mary, full of grace, the Lord is with thee. Blessed art thou among women, and blessed is the fruit of thy womb, Jesus.
1: Holy Mary, Mother of God, pray for us sinners, now and at the hour of our death. Amen.
0: Hail Mary, full of grace, the Lord is with thee. Blessed art thou among women, and blessed is the fruit of thy womb, Jesus.
1: Holy Mary, Mother of God, pray for us sinners, now and at the hour of our death. Amen.
0: Hail Mary, full of grace, the Lord is with thee. Blessed art thou among women, and blessed is the fruit of thy womb, Jesus.
1: Holy Mary, Mother of God, pray for us sinners, now and at the hour of our death. Amen.
0: Hail Mary, full of grace, the Lord is with thee. Blessed art thou among women, and blessed is the fruit of thy womb, Jesus.
1: Holy Mary, Mother of God, pray for us sinners, now and at the hour of our death. Amen.
0: Glory be to the Father, and to the Son, and to the Holy Spirit.
1: As it was in the beginning, is now, and ever shall be, world without end. Amen.
0: O my Jesus, forgive us our sins, save us from the fires of hell, and lead all souls to heaven, especially those most in need of your mercy. The fifth glorious mystery, the coronation of Mary in heaven. Mary's whole life was veiled in a mystery of faith. Even her son will not lift this veil when she is blessed by a woman in the crowd. Blessed are those who hear the word of God and keep it, he says. Now Jesus lifts the veil, and brightness streams from Mary's crown to light up all the hidden years of washing, cooking, sewing, sweeping, caring for her own, and dealing with her neighbors. It was all for Jesus. In her, Jesus has raised up the lowly. From being looked on as of no importance, she is now Queen of Heaven. Lord, may our insignificant lives and our quiet and hidden service of you form a bright crown for us in glory. Our Father who art in heaven, hallowed be thy name. Thy kingdom come, thy will be done on earth as it is in heaven.
1: Give us this day our daily bread, and forgive us our trespasses, as we forgive those who trespass against us. And lead us not into temptation, but deliver us from evil.
0: Hail Mary, full of grace, the Lord is with thee. Blessed art thou among women, and blessed is the fruit of thy womb, Jesus.
1: Holy Mary, Mother of God, pray for us sinners, now and at the hour of our death. Amen.
0: Hail Mary, full of grace, the Lord is with thee. Blessed art thou among women, and blessed is the fruit of thy womb, Jesus.
1: Holy Mary, Mother of God, pray for us sinners, now and at the hour of our death. Amen.
0: Hail Mary, full of grace, the Lord is with thee. Blessed art thou among women, and blessed is the fruit of thy womb, Jesus.
1: Holy Mary, Mother of God, pray for us sinners, now and at the hour of our death. Amen.
0: Hail Mary, full of grace, the Lord is with thee. Blessed art thou among women, and blessed is the fruit of thy womb, Jesus.
1: Holy Mary, Mother of God, pray for us sinners, now and at the hour of our death. Amen.
0: Hail Mary, full of grace, the Lord is with thee. Blessed art thou among women, and blessed is the fruit of thy womb, Jesus.
1: Holy Mary, Mother of God, pray for us sinners, now and at the hour of our death. Amen.
0: Hail Mary, full of grace, the Lord is with thee. Blessed art thou among women, and blessed is the fruit of thy womb, Jesus.
1: Holy Mary, Mother of God, pray for us sinners, now and at the hour of our death. Amen.
0: Hail Mary, full of grace, the Lord is with thee. Blessed art thou among women, and blessed is the fruit of thy womb, Jesus.
1: Holy Mary, Mother of God, pray for us sinners, now and at the hour of our death. Amen.
0: Hail Mary, full of grace, the Lord is with thee. Blessed art thou among women, and blessed is the fruit of thy womb, Jesus.
1: Holy Mary, Mother of God, pray for us sinners, now and at the hour of our death. Amen.
0: Hail Mary, full of grace, the Lord is with thee. Blessed art thou among women, and blessed is the fruit of thy womb, Jesus.
1: Holy Mary, Mother of God, pray for us sinners, now and at the hour of our death.
0: Hail Mary, full of grace, the Lord is with thee. Blessed art thou among women, and blessed is the fruit of thy womb, Jesus.
1: Holy Mary, Mother of God, pray for us sinners, now and at the hour of our death. Amen.
0: Glory be to the Father, and to the Son, and to the Holy Spirit.
1: As it was in the beginning, is now, and ever shall be, world without end. Amen.
0: O my Jesus, forgive us our sins, save us from the fires of hell, and lead all souls to heaven, especially those most in need of your mercy. Hail, Holy Queen, Mother of Mercy. Hail our life, our sweetness, and our hope. To thee do we cry, poor banished children of Eve. To thee do we send up our sighs, mourning and weeping in this valley of tears. Turn then, most gracious Advocate, thine eyes of mercy towards us. And after this our exile, show unto us the blessed fruit of thy womb, Jesus. O Clement, O loving, O sweet Virgin Mary, pray for us, O Holy Mother of God,
1: that we may be made worthy of the promises of Christ.
0: Thank you for joining us in this beautiful prayer. Always remember that Our Lady of the Rosary is our mother and our friend. She mediates for us between God and the world, between Christ and the Church, between the world of the saints and this veil of tears. May she stand with you at all the crossroads of your life and point the way to her Son. And may the blessing of Almighty God, the Father, the Son, and the Holy Spirit come down upon you and remain with you always.

0: The Chaplet of Divine Mercy.
1: In the name of the Father, and of the Son, and of the Holy Spirit. Amen.
2: You expired, Jesus, but the source of life gushed forth for souls, and the ocean of mercy opened up for the whole world. O fount of life, unfathomable divine mercy, envelop the whole world and empty yourself out upon us.
0: O blood and water, which gush forth from the heart of Jesus as a fountain of mercy for us, I trust in you. O blood and water, which gush forth from the heart of Jesus as a fountain of mercy for us, I trust in you. O blood and water, which gush forth from the heart of Jesus as a fountain of mercy for us, I trust in you.
2: Our Father, who art in heaven, hallowed be thy name. Thy kingdom come. Thy will be done on earth as it is in heaven.
0: Give us this day our daily bread, and forgive us our trespasses, as we forgive those who trespass against us. And lead us not into temptation, but deliver us from evil. Amen.
2: Hail Mary, full of grace, the Lord is with you. Blessed are you among women, and blessed is the fruit of your womb, Jesus.
0: Holy Mary, Mother of God, pray for us sinners now and at the hour of our death. Amen.
2: I believe in God, the Father Almighty, creator of heaven and earth, and in Jesus Christ, his only Son, our Lord, who was conceived by the Holy Spirit, born of the Virgin Mary, suffered under Pontius Pilate, was crucified, died, and was buried. He descended into hell. On the third day, he rose again from the dead. He ascended into heaven and is seated at the right hand of God, the Father Almighty. From there, he will come to judge the living and the dead.
0: I believe in the Holy Spirit, the Holy Catholic Church, the communion of saints, the forgiveness of sins, the resurrection of the body, and life everlasting. Amen.
2: Eternal Father, I offer you the body and blood, soul and divinity of your dearly beloved Son, our Lord Jesus Christ, in atonement for our sins and those of the whole world. For the sake of his sorrowful passion,
0: have mercy on us and on the whole world.
2: For the sake of his sorrowful passion,
0: have mercy on us and on the whole world.
2: For the sake of his sorrowful passion,
0: have mercy on us and on the whole world.
2: For the sake of his sorrowful passion,
0: have mercy on us and on the whole world.
2: For the sake of his sorrowful passion,
0: have mercy on us and on the whole world.
2: For the sake of his sorrowful passion,
0: have mercy on us and on the whole world.
2: For the sake of his sorrowful passion,
0: have mercy on us and on the whole world.
2: For the sake of his sorrowful passion,
0: have mercy on us and on the whole world.
2: For the sake of his sorrowful passion,
0: have mercy on us and on the whole world.
2: For the sake of his sorrowful passion,
0: have mercy on us and on the whole world.
2: Eternal Father, I offer you the body and blood, soul and divinity of your dearly beloved Son, our Lord Jesus Christ, in atonement for our sins and those of the whole world. For the sake of his sorrowful passion,
0: have mercy on us and on the whole world.
2: For the sake of his sorrowful passion,
0: have mercy on us and on the whole world.
2: For the sake of his sorrowful passion,
0: have mercy on us and on the whole world.
2: For the sake of his sorrowful passion,
0: have mercy on us and on the whole world.
2: For the sake of his sorrowful passion,
0: have mercy on us and on the whole world.
2: For the sake of his sorrowful passion,
0: have mercy on us and on the whole world.
2: For the sake of his sorrowful passion,
0: have mercy on us and on the whole world.
2: For the sake of his sorrowful passion,
0: have mercy on us and on the whole world.
2: For the sake of his sorrowful passion,
0: have mercy on us and on the whole world.
2: For the sake of his sorrowful passion,
0: have mercy on us and on the whole world.
2: Eternal Father, I offer you the body and blood, soul and divinity of your dearly beloved Son, our Lord Jesus Christ, in atonement for our sins and those of the whole world. For the sake of his sorrowful passion,
0: have mercy on us and on the whole world.
2: For the sake of his sorrowful passion,
0: have mercy on us and on the whole world.
2: For the sake of his sorrowful passion,
0: have mercy on us and on the whole world.
2: For the sake of his sorrowful passion,
0: have mercy on us and on the whole world.
2: For the sake of his sorrowful passion,
0: have mercy on us and on the whole world.
2: For the sake of his sorrowful passion,
0: have mercy on us and on the whole world.
2: For the sake of his sorrowful passion,
0: have mercy on us and on the whole world.
2: For the sake of his sorrowful passion,
0: have mercy on us and on the whole world.
2: For the sake of his sorrowful passion,
0: have mercy on us and on the whole world.
2: For the sake of his sorrowful passion,
0: have mercy on us and on the whole world.
2: Eternal Father, I offer you the body and blood, soul, and divinity of your dearly beloved Son, our Lord Jesus Christ, in atonement for our sins and those of the whole world. For the sake of his sorrowful passion,
0: have mercy on us and on the whole world.
2: For the sake of his sorrowful passion,
0: have mercy on us and on the whole world.
2: For the sake of his sorrowful passion,
0: have mercy on us and on the whole world.
2: For the sake of his sorrowful passion,
0: have mercy on us and on the whole world.
2: For the sake of his sorrowful passion,
0: have mercy on us and on the whole world.
2: For the sake of his sorrowful passion,
0: have mercy on us and on the whole world.
2: For the sake of his sorrowful passion,
0: have mercy on us and on the whole world.
2: For the sake of his sorrowful passion,
0: have mercy on us and on the whole world.
2: For the sake of his sorrowful passion,
0: have mercy on us and on the whole world.
2: For the sake of his sorrowful passion,
0: have mercy on us and on the whole world.
2: Eternal Father, I offer you the body and blood, soul and divinity of your dearly beloved Son, our Lord Jesus Christ, in atonement for our sins and those of the whole world. For the sake of his sorrowful passion,
0: have mercy on us and on the whole world.
2: For the sake of his sorrowful passion,
0: have mercy on us and on the whole world.
2: For the sake of his sorrowful passion,
0: have mercy on us and on the whole world.
2: For the sake of his sorrowful passion,
0: have mercy on us and on the whole world.
2: For the sake of his sorrowful passion,
0: have mercy on us and on the whole world.
2: For the sake of his sorrowful passion,
0: have mercy on us and on the whole world.
2: For the sake of his sorrowful passion,
0: have mercy on us and on the whole world.
2: For the sake of his sorrowful passion,
0: have mercy on us and on the whole world.
2: For the sake of his sorrowful passion,
0: have mercy on us and on the whole world.
2: For the sake of his sorrowful passion,
0: have mercy on us and on the whole world. Holy God,
2: holy mighty one,
0: holy immortal one, have mercy on us and on the whole world. Holy God,
2: holy mighty one,
0: holy immortal one,
2: have mercy on us and on the whole world.
0: Holy God,
2: holy mighty one,
0: holy immortal one,
2: have mercy on us and on the whole world. Eternal God, in whom mercy is endless and the treasury of compassion inexhaustible, look kindly upon us and increase your mercy in us, that in difficult moments we might not despair nor become despondent, but with great confidence submit ourselves to your holy will, which is love and mercy itself.
1: In the name of the Father, and of the Son, and of the Holy Spirit. Amen.
3: This is Franciscan Media's Saint of the Day for July 19th. Today we celebrate St. Mary MacKillop. Born in Melbourne in 1842 to parents who had emigrated from Scotland, Mary grew up in a family that faced constant financial struggles. Drawn to religious life, she couldn't find an existing order of sisters that met her needs. Assisted by her spiritual director, Mary founded a new community, the Sisters of St. Joseph of the Sacred Heart, also known as the Josephite Sisters. Its members were to staff schools, especially for poor children, build orphanages, and do other works of charity. As the congregation grew, so did Mother MacKillop's problems. Charged with disobedience by the Bishop of South Australia, she was briefly excommunicated and 50 of her sisters were dispensed from their vows. Ultimately, the excommunication order was rescinded, and the new order obtained canonical status, which protected it from the local clergy. The Josephite sisters were able to offer social services for Catholics and Protestants alike that few, if any, Australian government agencies could match. They worked among the Aborigines and ministered to unwed mothers. Her congregation was thriving as Mary MacKillop approached the end of her life. She died in 1909 and was canonized in 2010, making her Australia's first saint. There's more about the saints along with inspiration and Catholic resources at our website, saintoftheday.org. From Franciscan Media, this has been Saint of the Day.
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6: Have you always been a reader?
7: No, absolutely not.
6: When did books like become a thing for you? Because I've always been attracted to books. Books,
7: guys,
6: from the very beginning.
7: You don't understand. Date night for this man is literally going to a bookstore.
6: It like, always has been. That's like,
7: yes, I'm not kidding. Libraries are like destinations of choice for him.
6: When we move, that's one of the first things I do is go to the library.
7: Yeah, for sure. Check it out. See what kind of books are here, which is great. I mean, I have to give you credit. You've really opened up my eyes to the value of books, but I didn't have it initially. It definitely was not instilled during my high school years.
6: No.
7: But after high school, right into that young adult sort of phase of my life, 18, 19, 20, 21. For some reason, I thought it was cool to read books. And I was totally like being a poser. I was not authentic about this. I would go to the big bookstores and I was going straight to the classical section. And I'm like, ooh, Voltaire. That sounds intriguing. I'll take it. Macbeth. Why not? I'll take it. Probably do this.
6: Where were copies of Voltaire and Macbeth when we got married?
7: I don't know.
6: I would like to have had those come into our combined household.
7: And then
6: I've read Voltaire.
7: Saw a display. I don't even remember it. I was like, this is way above my mental capacities right now.
6: See, now I'm going to add Voltaire to my
7: list. I'm not going to do it. And I don't even know if that's a good one. Like, honestly, I could not tell you a good classical book over someone I should read or someone I should avoid. I had no formation. That's really the
6: key. Fair. That's fair. I wonder what John Sr. would say.
7: Yeah, true, for real. Well, he would say, if it's not Russian, forget about it, because that's how he speaks. This is John Sr.'s voice.
6: That's his Kansas accent.
7: If it ain't Russian,
6: if
7: forget
6: it's not
7: about
6: Russian,
7: it.
6: Don't give it. That's what all people in Kansas sound like. Have you ever listened to the Saint Cast with Dr. Paul Camerata from years ago? This is exactly what he sounded like. Today on the Saint Cast. That's Paul Camerata. Spot on impersonation.
7: While at this bookstore, this is probably where I saw my first major marketing push display for Anne Rice's vampire novels. Remember Interview with a Vampire? Yeah. I still remember the book cover. It was like gold. It was like gold paper and very like old language, like an old English font, you know, Interview with a Vampire. And I thought, ooh, like, what is that about? Like, what is this? Okay, I'll take that too. Well, I quickly abandoned Voltaire and the Macbeth thing, although I really, really gave it a shot. I just wanted to see, could I do it? Could I read it? And I did, but I just didn't understand it.
6: Macbeth?
7: Yeah, all of that, you know? And so then I went Interview with a Vampire, and I was, like, totally hooked. I was the vampire young adult girl.
6: I'm literary now.
7: Yes. Yes, Anne Rice is the pinnacle of my literary. But, again...
6: So when we did get married, you did bring a lot of Anne Rice and John Grisham books into our combined household.
7: Yes.
6: So one of the things we thought we'd talk about today is not only reading and... apparently our history of reading, but what are we reading right now? And we thought we would just kind of share the books that are in process. And you made a comment a few weeks ago, you know, wherever I sit, there's always a pile of books that looks
7: that,
6: a lot, you know, if you're
7: dear
6: looking,
7: listener,
6: I mean, this is a modest example. And I don't think that's a bad thing. And I have adopted something that in the last few years, an attitude that has helped me discover a lot more, begin a lot more books, but not necessarily finish a lot more books. The thing that I've allowed myself is I've started to become comfortable with not finishing books. I used to have a thing where like, if I started it, I was going to finish it for good or bad. I was going to pound through and finish that book. And I still have a little bit of that in me, like Swiss Family Robinson. I started reading it a year or two ago. And listen, I know a lot of people love the movie. If you've ever read the book, it's an older book, and it almost became laughable. I think that they wanted it to be serious, and they were teaching lessons, but the father, the narrator in that book, he knew everything somehow. He was from Switzerland, and yet he knew about the migratory velocity of swallows carrying coconuts, Eastern and African, right? It didn't matter. Or European or African, sorry. If you know, you know.
7: You get the joke.
6: You get the paraphrasing of the quote that
7: if
6: I'm doing right now.
7: If you're 50 or more, you get the joke.
6: You get the joke. But I have kind of allowed myself to, if there's a book that I have interest in or a book that I've always kind of wanted to read, like, for example, I've always had an interest in reading the book Walden by Henry David Thoreau. I think this seed got planted in my head probably way back in 1989, going and seeing Dead Poets Society and Robin Williams throwing out like a single quote from Thoreau in that, and that's always been in my brain of like, I need to read Walden someday. And so I've seen copies of it over the years. In the last couple of years, I saw a copy of it. I said, I'm going to get it. I'm going to have it on my bookshelf so that when I'm ready to just look for something new to read, I'll grab it off of our bookshelf and start reading it.
7: How old were you when you got Walden on your radar?
6: So I would have been 19.
7: Okay. Do you also remember the books that you had to read when you were in high school?
6: Yes.
7: And if you enjoyed them?
6: Some I did, some I didn't. Some I really enjoyed. Glass Menagerie, which was a play, having to read that, I liked. I didn't particularly like The Scarlet Letter. I didn't particularly like The Red Badge of Courage. But there were other books like discovering E.E. Cummings poetry. That opened up my brain. I went through an E.E. Cummings. I don't even understand. I was going to the library, like not the school library, the regular library, and checking out books on E.E. Cummings.
7: Did you have to read Tale of Two Cities for high school?
6: No, I didn't. Romeo and Juliet, we read, and that introduced me to Shakespeare, and I really liked it. I can't remember if I read Hamlet in high school, but I think I read that one on my own. I read a lot of books independently in high school. I mean,
7: I'm not surprised.
6: For me, summer. Oh, my goodness gracious. Summer was always, I read so many books in the summertime. I have memories of like, if I wasn't flipping burgers at a fast food restaurant, I was going to the library. And if I got a book, you only had X amount of days to read it. So I'd be laying on my bed with the windows open and a fan blowing upstairs and just reading all summer long. And I loved it. That was what most of my summers in high school were like.
7: Well, see, I still remember some of these titles from our high school literature, classes. And that's actually what's I try to buy them now in the last year or two, because I think it would land a lot differently reading it as an adult with a lot of life experience versus as a teenager with no life experience. And therefore, you just feel like you can't relate to some of these characters. So
6: Flowers for Algernon was I'm going through it now.
7: I loved it then and I love it now.
6: I suddenly am feeling like Margaret DeGroat would be very disappointed in me if I don't like start naming the titles. But that was in my 10th grade. That was Dr. Rochester. But Flowers for Algernon. There was a book, A Last Babylon. Remember A Last Babylon? It was like one of the first post-apocalyptic books that came out. And I think it was written in the 50s, but in the 80s, it was starting to be assigned as high school reading. That was on my reading list for school. Now, this is going to drive me nuts now.
7: Okay, in the last year, I read Frankenstein because I had never read it.
6: I read that in college.
7: And I wanted to read it now just to see what all the fuss is over that book. And I knew that Joseph Pierce had an edition where he offered commentary through the Ignatius Press. So I thought, okay, there's a Catholic guy well known and he had commentary. I want to read it. Lily now has to read that and she's a senior. So it'd be interesting to see what she thinks of that book. But why do these books follow us around? I think that's a compelling question. Like, we just feel so drawn to owning them, reading them, but we're ultimately looking for something. And I think that we're looking for truth, something of the human condition.
6: What
7: so
6: I was going to say is because I go through a rotation. So what I proposed to you was that we share what's currently on our list right now. And I've always kind of had this attitude of having variety of book types because, when we were doing our radio show, we went for 4.5 years where we were interviewing what felt like an author every day. And we obviously couldn't read every book from cover to cover, but we were reading a lot of Catholic spiritual books that were just coming by fast and furious. And so during that period, I read very little fiction. I never got to enjoy the, you know, just reading a story for the sake of reading a story. And so when we stopped doing interviews for many years, part of it was just because of the amount of work that goes into the preparation for an interview. It's not just having the guest on, but it's reading the books and trying to understand the content and what, how does it apply to our lives and all these kinds of things, which is all good. And I don't mind doing that, but I like reading. I like just the experience of reading. And so I think what I haven't formally, you know, categorized this, but I think what I do now is I try to maintain a balance. You know how you have the food pyramid, right? Have your legumes and your protein and your meat and vegetables.
7: You have a book pyramid?
6: Well, kind of, I do.
7: And it's on the nightstand.
6: And I want serious, silly, and spiritual. And those are kind of the three categories, right? I want to be spiritually fed, so I'm always reading a spiritual book. I like books that are a little bit more serious. I like dramatic books. I don't read a lot of pop fiction anymore. I have, you know, right? But every once in a while, I do feel like having some gummy bears. And so I will eat, you know, some gummy bears. I will read some pop fiction. And I don't really, like, I just finished reading a book called Dog Stars, which is going to be a movie. It was pretty light reading, you know? I'm currently reading a book called Dungeon Crawler Carl. And that was because, all right, so I have to explain. I do get insomnia a few times a month, where I wake up for whatever reason and I can't get back to sleep at 2 or 3 in the morning. And that's where my Kindle comes to the rescue.
7: Can I just say one thing about that Kindle really quick?
6: Yeah.
7: Okay, those married couples out there, and let's say one of you has a similar problem, cannot read, cannot sleep, but you would like to read in bed, but you're worried about the light possibly waking up your spouse or whatever. You cannot see the light coming off that Kindle. I don't know what setting you have it on. It is so, like,
6: crazy. You haven't used your Kindle in a long time.
7: I have an old one, so it's pretty bright, maybe.
6: Oh, is that what it is?
7: Yeah, you have some amber light low setting that I have to walk up to you in the dark.
6: I do have it set to amber light.
7: And I have to, like, really, like, get within 2 feet of you. And then I go, oh, he's reading a Kindle. Like, I could not see any glow. It is amazing. So I offer that little bit of service journalism to you for your marriage.
6: So
7: no lights.
6: I haven't bought a book for my Kindle in a long time because most libraries have systems that you can check out ebooks from the library. So our library uses something called Libby. And so I try not to have my iPhone in the room. And so on these nights where I have insomnia, it's sometimes I cheat and I'll go get the phone and then I'll have it on the low setting and I'll go on Libby and just try to find something that's available now, something that's rather light, because if it's 3 o'clock in the morning, I'm not going to read Voltaire. You know, I want something, but I have started reading some serious books, but it's like, I'm looking for something that's going to help me relax. Right. And if I'm thinking too hard, sometimes that wakes me up.
7: Sure.
6: So I'm looking for something that's just easy read, easy story, easy to fall back. That's what I'm looking for.
7: Very
6: right.
7: So, go sleep.
6: Right. And so, this book, this Dungeon Crawler Carl's been great for that. It's so easy to read. I'm just like flipping through it. I'm not saying it's a good book. It's just really easy to read. And I get tired really fast reading this. So this has been great for putting me to sleep. But it's a very popular book right now. And I kept seeing it for the last year at the bookstore, but I went on Libby and I thought about Dungeon Crawler Carl, didn't think it was going to be available. It's a terrible title. I can't say it. And I looked it up and it was available and I downloaded it. And so I will have a book on my Kindle. I try to always have a book locked and loaded so I don't have to do what I just explained of going and getting my phone finding something. I try to have something locked and loaded on my Kindle for when I can't sleep in the middle of the night. I can just, and so I don't disturb you. And when I go to bed at night, I put my reading glasses on top of the Kindle so that I can grab both of them together as one unit and start reading in the middle of the night. So that's one book I'm reading right now. That's a silly book that I'm reading, right? I also have comic books that I'll pull out and reread. I have collections of comic strips like Get Fuzzy and Pearls Before Swine and Calvin and Hobbes. And every once in a while I pull those out and I'll reread those. If I need a palate cleanser, if I've been doing a lot of heavy lifting reading, then I want a palate cleanser like that. But probably the thing that we read the most of is spiritual books now, Catholic books, trying to grow in our spirituality. But in the last few years, I've also started to read more books about growing older. And I like productivity books, but I've started to learn that productivity, just for the sake of getting more things done, isn't always beneficial. So I've found myself gravitating more towards books that talk about things like getting the right things done and finding the right type of balance. There's an author that I've really started to enjoy, Oliver Berkman. I like a lot of his books. He wrote a book called 4,000 Weeks, Meditations for Mortals, The Antidote. These are all books that are more essays of thinking about just how you're living and how you're spending your time. Not that you try to maximize every minute of every single day, but actually trying to make sure that you're balancing that. So I highly recommend, if you want to pick up an Oliver Berkman book, 4,000 Weeks, I just thought was a brilliant book. I've actually gone back and reread portions of it again.
7: And 4,000 Weeks is basically the lifespan of a person.
6: That's a spoiler alert. He lays that out in the first chapter.
7: Okay.
6: Yes. 4,000 Weeks is basically how many weeks the average person has to live.
7: Okay.
6: And so along those lines, I've been reading this book lately by Arthur C. Brooks, Mac Maron from Catholic in Small Town. He's a huge fan, and he was really annoyed when I told him that I heard about this book called From Strength to Strength from Arthur C. Brooks when I watched a video with Jeff Foxworthy of the You Might Be a Redneck fame. And Mac was like, I've told you about this guy like 3 or 4 times. I'm like, I don't think so. But Jeff Foxworthy of You Might Be a Redneck, he mentioned that this has helped him transition from being a

0: I liberally
1: That's
0: underline.
1: Your morning coffee.
0: This is one of my morning coffee books, and I'll talk about another one here in a minute that I've been reading lately. What about, but you seem to be either well-read mom or spiritual books, period.
1: That's all. I don't have any silly books in my repertoire. I'm just not drawn to that for whatever reason. I kind of feel my age, and I feel like I got a lot of catching up to do. I have not read anywhere near the volume of books, perhaps, that you have. And so at this point in my age, which is significant, okay, half a century plus more.
0: Plus more.
1: So,
0: oh, by the way, we mentioned that.
1: Yeah. She's, it's old news. Old
0: She's
1: old news.
0: Older than me now.
1: It's
0: awesome.
1: So I am just really wanting to crack this code with going as deep as I can with the rosary. I want to know how I can really explore mental prayer in a big way and get so good at it that it becomes an effortless activity whenever I pray the rosary, so that it's never about just the mechanics of the prayer, but I really do feel like I am like visiting a museum in my mind where I'm going to the exhibit of the Annunciation and I'm staring at all the details of that space. Who is in there and what does everything look like? And I am allowing myself to just be and to sit at the foot of that moment.
0: And let me jump in here for what you're describing right now, for the audience's sake. Mm-hmm. If you haven't watched the talks from Rose Jeremy's recent retreat, what Jennifer's talking about right now, she gave a wonderful talk and meditation on going deeply into meditating the rosary using meditations like what you're talking mm-hmm. about. It's totally worth the watch. That video is on our YouTube channel as well.
1: And so in order to build these visuals in my mind, I didn't want to just make everything up. I wanted to somehow base it on something that could potentially be as accurate as possible to the real moments that occurred in the life of Jesus and Mary. So for the longest time, I've had this 4-volume set on our home library called The Mystical City of God, written by Sister Mary of Agreda. And so she's like this nun out there in the 17th century. She died before St. Louis de Montfort was born. So they were in the very similar timeline. And she basically wrote the hidden life of Jesus and Mary as dictated from the Virgin Mary to her. And she was compelled by obedience to write it all. And at first she's like, no, I can't. There is no way I'm going to be able to write this. Who am I? I can't. It's too big. I'm not going to have the words. And so her attempts, she destroyed it. And her superior said, no, you have to. You have to do this. If the Blessed Virgin Mary, you need to do it. So she went back and she did it again. And she, this is what the 4-volume set actually comprised of. And it is an incredible read. Father Edward Looney,
0: mm-hmm.
1: He actually did a Mystical City of God in a Year podcast based on this entire work. And
0: I was just on his show a couple months ago to talk about my book.
1: And so it's really, really beautiful, beautiful stuff. But then I realized I'm sure all the details of the what we now consider the 20 mysteries of the rosary are probably in greater detail in that 4-volume set. But I didn't know how to go about finding them. There's not like a neat table of contents to sort of get me to the right book, the right chapter, the right blah, blah, blah. So I thought, let me just do a search to see if anybody else has taken this task. I mean, if Father Edward Looney did a podcast about it, I'm sure there are other priests out there who thought, oh, I'm going to do Meditations of the Rosary. And sure enough, there was. I mean, I found it like instantly. So Catholic Way Publishing put out this book by Father Mark Higgins called The Holy Rosary with Meditations Through the Visions of Venerable Mary of Agreda. And so this was exactly what I was looking for.
0: Is it fair to say it's a summary of her meditations on the rosary?
1: Only when it was needed. Part of the challenge for him was how to take such a large work and make it concise and doable for someone to pray a rosary, meditate on a paragraph, pray Hail Mary, meditate, because it would take a long time. And that's part of it, is that it does add time to your prayer.
0: Yeah.
1: But it's not a bad thing. You actually realize you start wanting the time. It's like, if you have a chance to go to a big museum, do you want to just breeze through? Like, well, I saw it.

0: I went through it.
1: Or do you want to linger? Like, you could linger at a beautiful painting for 10 minutes, and that's a good thing. Like, let it communicate to you. And how much more important would it be to do this with the life of Jesus and Mary? So I thought I had to just give myself permission to not worry about time. So I decided to take this book with me to the Adoration Chapel, where now making a holy hour is like easy. Like, I can't finish in an hour. I'm usually there for 3 hours. So because I don't want to rush it, I just want to be there and realizing, okay, this is the better part. So I'm doing this. This book has been a game changer to me. I am not done with it, but I decided to make a kind of a cheat sheet to myself. So I am personally making summations of the priest's summations and explanations of the book so that I can train myself to get into mental prayer even faster and even faster. And eventually, when I have all my notes written, I'm going to then give you all my papers, Greg, and I'm going to say, please, will you put this into one of your nice, neat little
2: as long as it's
1: books.
2: Electronic. I don't have to retype it.
1: No, I'll type it. So it's already typed. And
2: along those lines, I mentioned this. One of the things that I've been doing for the last couple of years is, excuse me, in my journal, I have inserts that I've taught myself how to custom make these things. So I've been doing a lot of typesetting, and I've been using a typesetting program that book publishers use to actually start. I've known how to use this program in various forms over the years, but I'm like really spending time making custom inserts. I made a custom insert of True Devotion, The Love of Eternal Wisdom. I made one that I used when I was writing my book. So I always had one in my journal, and I really like this size, but in the last, not even year, in the last 6 months maybe, I've started making these smaller field guide pocket versions that have 48 pages once they're all folded, and I just use these for just whatever notes, right? Just putting in whatever I'm thinking about, my to-do lists. If we're watching TV and I feel like doodling, I draw a picture. If I have a story idea, I start writing the story. I just don't worry about keeping it super formatted. But what I have started doing since our retreat, because I made custom inserts for all the retreatants and I put in different prayers and different things, I already figured out the layout for typesetting certain things. I said, you know what? I'm just going to figure out how could I make custom books, pocket-sized books. So to the point of what I talked about of taking spiritual books and reading bits and pieces of it, but not having this completionist aspect, this perfectionist aspect of like, I have to finish everything I start. Because so many times, how many times do you pick up a spiritual book and just the first chapter can knock you off your socks? Just the first chapter alone can get you just going long way. So these fit perfectly. They're the size of a wallet. They fit in the back pocket of a pair of jeans.
1: Mm-hmm. See the difference? We're trying to compete with this device over here.
2: But it would fit in a front pocket as well. It would get folded up and beat up, but that's fine. Yeah. But one of the things I've started playing with just in the last couple of weeks is I had this idea for what if I started making like a little, and this is for personal use. I don't know if I would do anything with it after this. Like I called it a Rosary Army Catholic Reader. And so what if I had, and this is just a prototype that I was messing with. What if I had you open it up and here's the first beginning to Thomas A. Kempis's The Imitation of Christ. And then you flip the page and it's from Letters to the Friends of the Cross by St. Louis Marie de Montfort. And I've been messing with it even more. I'm like, well, what if I did, rather than bits and pieces of different things, what if I did volume one was all the first chapter of maybe 3 or 4 Catholic books? So I'm literally working right now on typesetting St. Augustine's Confessions, the first chapter. I started doing Genesis, and I was like, oh, wait, Genesis is 50 chapters. That's too big. That would take up a whole book. But I said, what if I made Genesis chapter one? What if I made scripture versions of these and just had them so that I could grab one when I'm leaving the house?
1: Right.
2: And rather than looking at my phone, when I'm waiting in line or I'm waiting for you in the grocery store, I just take out one of these things. Mm-hmm. And I love that idea of just being able to have a custom, book of spirituality that I can have with me at any time. But I want to say, and this is the last thing that's on my list right now, that I've been reading. And this was given to me on our retreat from Robert. Robert, who attended, came down from Maryland. I think it was Maryland, right? Maryland?
1: Yeah.
2: And he had a book for you and a book for me. Mm-hmm. I'd never heard of this book, even though it's a Sophia Institute Book Press. Sophia Institute Press book called I Believe in Love. It's a personal retreat based on the teaching of St. Teresa of Lisieux. Story of a Soul. It's one of those books. It's been on the bookshelf. Never read it.
1: Same. Never read
2: aware
1: it.
2: Of it. Have some idea of her little way. I'd read little snippets of it. I'm like, I don't. It's like this young nun. No connection. I'm not feeling it. I just want to say, Robert, number one, thank you. I really have appreciated this book. I'm only 58 pages into it. This is a personal retreat based on the teaching of St. Teresa of Lisieux, written by a priest, Father Jean C.J. D'Albier. I think that's how you pronounce his last name. I don't know when he wrote this. I think it was in the 60s, maybe. A lovely book. I've underlined the heck out of this, and it's been very comforting. It's about love. You know, my book that came out in November, God Doesn't Hate Me After All, trying to accept and understand the love of eternal wisdom, to embrace the love of eternal wisdom and allow the love of eternal wisdom to embrace me. This book, I Believe in Love, has been a very, very nice, and though it's spiritual and it's serious, when I say silly, I don't mean silly, like just stupid. I couldn't think of another S word. Simple.
1: Okay.
2: That's better.
1: That's good.
2: Rather than silly, I would say serious, spiritual, and simple. This book kind of hits all three of them, right? It's not silly.
1: Really?
2: It's an easy.
1: But there's a simplicity to it.
2: There's a simplicity to it. That's okay. It's like I'm not having to think too hard. Which is interesting because I mentioned it to my therapist and he started reading it. He said he had to think too hard to read it. So I don't know.
1: That one?
2: Yeah. Yeah. Oh. He anyway, I just called up my therapist.
1: Well, I have one book left.
2: Yeah.
1: That this is my version of your Dungeon Carl crawler, whatever.
2: It's simple. Dungeon Crawler Carl.
1: This isn't necessarily simple, but if you like things like, you know, Little House on the Prairie, you know, going back to the old days of, being a teacher with like a whole schoolroom of children of all ages in one building. So like that's how schools were basically formed. It's just how they started. They couldn't have, 15 kids in third grade. It was just, there's only 15 kids here, all different ages. Well, we're going to teach you all at once. So it forced the teacher to teach very differently in that light. So this is a book called Christy by Catherine Marshall. It's based on her experiences or her grandmother's experiences as being this teacher in Appalachia in Tennessee.
2: And what year do you remember?
1: I really don't. So I can't tell you quickly offhand, but I want to say 1800s, late 1800s, something like that. But I tend to read it only at night when I'm ready to fall asleep. And so it's kind of not fair to this book because it really is a good book. And in fact, there was a TV show called Christy.
2: A series of movies.
1: Yeah,
2: or
1: series of movies. So it's like I'm really, really, really enjoying it. But for some reason, I can't bring myself to read it during the day.
2: Weren't you reading the audiobook too, though?
1: Yeah, and that helps me push through the content a lot faster. I love Audible for that. However, it is...
2: And Kelly Martin, who played Christy on the TV show, she narrates the book, right?
1: Exactly.
2: See, I think I would actually listen to it. I've always kind of liked her.
1: It's super fun. Great nuggets of like how to be a good teacher, how to love. How to love children that you don't understand when you look at them because you want to judge them, and you want to basically, it's just how to love through all the imperfection of humanity. So there are great, great, great lessons in here. And so I am looking forward to getting through this book, but I'm going at a very slow pace because it's like literally two pages a night.
2: But I think that's fine. I mean, that's part of life, right? We're busy. We're doing a lot of different things. But I think that having a book, even if you're reading it just two pages a day, that's simple, that is spiritual, that is serious, whatever category it hits. I love the fact that that's something that you and I have grown throughout our marriage, a shared appreciation, and our styles of the things that we read have changed. We go back and forth, but it gives us an infinite, source of topics to talk about.
1: That's true.
2: It gives us an infinite source of things that entertain us, and it's something that I hope and pray that our children will, or some of our children at least, will someday look back on, and if they find themselves as adults being drawn to bookstores, that they'll remember, oh yeah, this is what mom and dad always did. And then so anyway, that's it. That's all we got. We just want to share what we're reading right now. We Hope that you enjoyed that conversation. If we can help you growing in your spirituality in particular, and silliness too, because we do some of that from time to time. You can find us over at rosaryarmy.com if you'd like a rosary, or if you'd like to pray along with us. 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
1: pray them,
2: and give them away. God bless, folks.
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5: Welcome back. You're listening to Honest to God on AM 1160 The Quest, Atlanta's Catholic Radio. You might have heard of Knights Around the Table, but this is the women's segment called Mary's Garden. So welcome in. Before we get into everything, I think it would be best for us to start in a prayer. In the name of the Father, and of the Son, and of the Holy Spirit. Come, Holy Spirit. Come, Lord Jesus. Spirit, we ask that you come into our conversation, that you may take reign, that you may allow us to say whatever it is that you need us to say, and to allow our listeners to hear whatever it is that their heart needs today. We ask this all in the name of the Father, and of the Son, and of the Holy Spirit.
6: Amen.
5: Amen. Amen. I am Zykeria, and I'm joined here by Alyssa.
7: Hi.
5: And Autumn.
8: Hello.
5: And then we have our awesome producer, Madeline.
9: Hello.
5: Great. Amazing. This is actually our first episode in the studio ever. So we wanted to give a big shout out and a big, big thank you to our donors for your generosity. We would not be able to do this at all without you guys. So thank you, thank you, thank you to our donors. Cheers for our donors. Today, Mary's Garden, we want to talk about Catholic women. What is a Catholic woman? And really our objective for today is to explore Catholic femininity in today's world and really just try and get at the heart of what is a woman. I think when we look at what today's world looks like, there's a lot of different perspectives and things that are happening, specifically with femininity and specifically with women. And I think that the main reason for that is because the devil hates women. And it is very evident in our world that at every time period, you'll see some kind of attack on women, some kind of attack on femininity. And even when I look at the beginning of time, like a woman, Our Lady, Our Blessed Mother, was integral in God's salvific plan. So obviously the devil was like, absolutely not. He does not like this. He wants to attack this. And so I think, yeah, this is just manifested in different ways. How have you guys seen this manifest in today's world?
10: I think a lot of it is like confusion. Like there's just so much confusion. Like what does it mean to be a woman? And a lot of it like falls under like stereotypes. So we see, you know, a lot of it with people saying that they are a woman when they're biologically not a woman. And then they just fall into these, like, stereotypes of what a woman is because they don't know what it is to be a woman, and like those essences and the gifts that we were given by God that make us uniquely female. And then I think also just like this wave that we saw really hit in like the 1960s, where like women were kind of, due to like the birth control, there was like this mentality of like, okay, now you can be just like a man, and now we're going to be just like a man, and to be a real woman you need to like be better than a man. And then that caused like a lot of things that made us unique and special to be kind of pushed down or wanting to like not like uplift, you know, like now we were the thing that made us so special, which was like being able to bear children or having that maternal heart, that spiritual maternity, even like if you aren't able to bear children, that's like considered like, oh, now that's like a burden on your life, and it's just gonna make everything worse, and you need to go out there and like like, I don't know, like beat the man.
5: Yeah.
10: There's just like a lot of like men versus women mentality that I think causes a lot of confusion, and there's just people lost, you know.
5: Yeah, I think that is a great word to describe it, as confusion. Not only like within the world and ideals that people are putting out, but even within like ourselves, that confusion of, well, if the world is telling me that to be a woman is to do this, this, and this, and I'm being criticized for having children or all of these things that should be celebrated, then it's like you're stuck in this like in between of, well, what does being a Catholic woman mean for me? And like trying to combat that. What about you, Elizabeth?
6: I think it's just identity. The same thing of what Autumn said of, yeah, sometimes we forget like who we are, how to present ourselves. And I feel like for me, it's hard because sometimes I'm like, am I a woman? I am. I like biologically. But like, am I? Yeah, I am. And so those questions like going back and forth of, yeah, sometimes we get lost in the idea of just, we are women and we are a daughter of Christ, and what does that look like? It's being his and understanding like, yeah, sometimes our perspective from the world kind of makes it seem like we're not his at all, especially like as a woman or as his daughter. And at the same time, our relationships reflect that as well. It's just like, yeah, you have to be independent. You don't need a man to do anything at all.
10: Yeah.
6: But as well as knowing, yeah, your worth. It's just a lot of people thinking your worth is being independent, I think, the correlation to that.
5: Yeah, this notion of self-sufficiency, I think, has been promoted as, like, this new form of what feminism is, where it was this idea of liberation and women being uplifted and affirmed for who they are. And now what you're saying is, like, this shift to what you can do, and not only what you can do, but what you can do completely by yourself, and you don't need anyone else, which is not... that's not only not normal for women, but that's not normal for anyone.
6: Because I feel like we need to live in correlation. Like, yeah, we're not meant to be a man, we're meant to be a woman, but we're supposed to live in harmony. And so
10: we need men. We need men in our lives.
6: Oh yeah.
10: But like, kind of going off of what you're saying is like, there's a confusion of what it is to be a man. And that caused women to, like, the idea of, like, oh, a man has so much freedom. Like, he can do whatever he wants. And therefore, like, to be the best woman I can be, I need to have those exact same freedoms. And therefore, it was like, oh, we're just going to throw out our fertility. Like, our fertility is what makes us weak, almost. Instead of literally, like, the church is showing how Mary's fertility was the salvation of our world. Like, and... I think a lot of the times, especially today, like, there's so many videos of, like, women talking about how they regret being moms and, like, how it's just terrible to be a mom. And, like, there was this Cut article from a few weeks ago that was literally talking about, like, why women regret being mothers and you shouldn't be a mom. And it was just terrible. And it's just, like, this is common. Like, this is just, like, in our culture now, to the point where when you become a mother... it's almost like, why did you do that? why did you do that?
5: Yeah. And I think there, you have to find a balance too, because there's an affirmation of being a mother. Granted, I'm not a mother. You are a mother. You will know this. Being a mother is hard and it is difficult. Mm-hmm. But then being able to see the joy within that. And I think that's with any
10: vocation.
5: Any vocation, any gift that makes us women, is that there are parts of it that are like, okay, this part is particularly difficult. Mm-hmm. And this part is really hard. But can I, through the eyes of the Lord, see the joy and the glory and the grace that will come forth from those things? Mm-hmm. And it's like, you're kind of caught in that balance, and you have to find like the middle ground, not of like, I completely hate this and I despise this, or like you need to have 50 amazing children, yeah, or you're like not living this out. Mm-hmm. It's like finding that integration of true Catholic femininity, and not even just for Catholic women, just for women in general. I'm curious, Madeline, if you've noticed any trends in the world that you feel like emphasize this point of this attack on women and this attack on femininity.
7: Well, I was thinking about, like, while y'all were talking, I feel like it's the role models, well, at least growing up for me, I didn't have a lot of them. I had my mom, but I was like, I guess the best example would be like cradle Catholic. So it's like I went to church on Sundays, you know, I went to Sunday school, I received all the sacraments, and I was like, I knew enough of my faith to, if people ask questions, I could answer their questions. But I grew up in the Bible Belt. So it's like I was one of two Catholics in my graduating class, and the other Catholic was a guy.
1: Yeah.
7: And so I feel like the biggest thing is just like role models aren't there as much, or as prevalent as they should be, or talked about as much. Okay. This is also, you can stop me if I'm going on a rant.
1: No, but please keep going.
7: I've noticed, at least in today's society, like the younger generation, because I feel like our generation, there's been a, what's the right word? More of like a, like when numbers go up or whatever, what's the
5: word? Rise and increase.
7: Yeah, an increase.
5: Influx.
7: Influx, yeah, basically. And like young adults coming back to the church, and especially women, like choosing who they are and like really like diving into their femininity.
1: Yeah.
7: But I've noticed with the younger generation, like Gen Alpha, and even like the lower end of Gen Z, like I've seen mostly just in mass and church, but it's like their respect for the faith is just not there. So I just feel like the teachings just aren't happening. Okay, hold on. I feel like I'm going off topic here, but to bring
10: roll it back.
7: Like, I think for girls, young girls growing up, and especially like on the cusp of being women, I feel like, I guess long story short, I just haven't noticed a lot of role models or leads or, like, people trying to make sure they have a good example.
5: Yeah.
7: If that made any sense.
10: No, that makes... Okay, I know what you're talking about, because, like, there's almost, like, when a girl says, like, oh, like, when you have those questions, it's like, how am I different than a boy? Because that just naturally happens, you know? Mm-hmm. You're like, how am I different than, like, my brother Jimmy? I don't know. And, like, the response isn't like, okay, let's talk about what makes you uniquely feminine and, like, the traits that make women, like, the gifts that are uniquely given to women that make them special in the eyes of God and all this stuff. It's more like, oh, you're just as good as Jimmy. You're just a girl. And it's like, okay.
7: Yeah, I feel like also another thing could be, like, the content that is out there gets hidden. So there could be really good resources out there, which I know we'll dive into in a little bit, but, like JP2's Letter to Women, beautifully written, a lot of good stuff in there, and talks about the feminine genius, which we'll go into more later, but there's stuff like that are out there. Like, I know there's, like, Sister Miriam and Cameron Fratt.
5: Yeah, and Blessed is She.
7: Yes, exactly. And so, and I know there's great podcasts, there's great documentaries, but I feel like they're hidden, or they're just, like, not, like, broadcasted as well as they could be.
10: At least not to the younger generation. Like, I discovered all of those lovely women when I was, like, in the early years of my college, like, college career. So, like, yeah, I was, like, 19, 20 when I was like, oh, my gosh, Cameron Fratt, I love her.
7: Yeah, fantastically.
8: Well, I also feel like it's, like, I'm pretty sure people just want to be the same.
10: as
8: everyone and just want to relate to certain things because, oh, have you seen that meme or have you heard of this trend or the celebrities as well? And
5: yeah, so. I feel like those are definitely the most influential people in our culture for not only for young people, but like older people as well. Like that's who, like we had these people that we looked up to, whether that was like a mom or a sister or whatever that looked like for us. Like I loved Michelle Obama when I was younger, and then she introduced the like whole grain wheat, like wheat food in public like, schools, and I was so mad.
10: Like,
5: I was like, no, no longer my role model. But like we had like these people that actually are like super classy people and like that we look up to, but then now it's like who they look up to is just like who's popular or like the pop artists. Like, and I'm not trying to like dog on like pop music, but it's like, is that really like when you are looking at someone that you want to like imitate in their virtue, like are those really people that we want to imitate? Even myself, like if I look at my playlist of people that I listen to, I'm like, are these people that I want to be like? Not really, but that's who's driving like the influence in the world. Do you guys feel the same way, similar, disagree?
10: I mean, like, the sadly, it's just not, like, you're not gonna have, like, we don't have, like, a super popular Catholic pop star girl only who's, like, we're all, like, yes, you know? Like, it's just, we just don't, you know? They're more, which, you know, makes sense. Satan doesn't want that to happen.
8: But I also feel like there are artists where they have good intentions, but I think it's also, like, find the artists that have good intentions, the words that they display, what lyrics are you listening to, and, like, what are your intentions? Why are you listening to them? And, like, what are you listening to?
5: Yeah, and I think, what we consume definitely affects us a lot. And even, like, I mean, as we were talking about, like, music and media, like, if you think about the way that women have been portrayed in the media, whether that's through music, the way that people sing about them, like, I mean, I know some artists who write beautiful, beautiful love songs that are just, like, amazing, like, uplifting. You just, like, want to go and fall in love and stay in love. But then I've heard a lot of songs by men and by women that just completely degrade women. You see this happening in movies and TV shows and on Instagram. Like, it's, like, widespread. How have you guys experienced that in the media?
10: Well, I mean, like, Sabrina Carpenter is, like, one of the most popular pop artists right now. And listen, I love, I'm not gonna lie, like, I listen to her in the car and it's a bop. Like,
5: it's a bop.
10: Yeah, because
8: I'm a singer.
10: Yeah, but, like, at the same time. In the back of my mind, I'm literally like, okay, I gotta stop listening to her at some point because literally my daughter is gonna start repeating those words. And I'm like,
9: I also feel like,
10: happening.
9: Like, on with Sabrina Carpenter, her branding, the way she presents herself is very sensual. And it's like, and like the outfits she wears to her concerts.
10: Well, she literally wears lingerie. Now it's like vintage lingerie, so it's like
9: classier.
10: A little classier than the lingerie we see today.
9: Give us Maya Hart back.
5: Please! What did you do to her?
8: Okay. Sorry, I was slow.
9: Thumbs. Remember, y'all remember,
5: and they keep on twiddling them.
9: When I was in eighth grade, me and my best friend, we would play that song over and over again. And to I got to a point, I'd put it on, and she'd be like, "This one again."
5: Like, that is so on brand. That's so funny. Yeah, I feel like that is. Yeah, I definitely think, and like if teens and young adults and some like people who are like our age and adults like are looking to that as like that is what the ideal is and that's what's getting praised, so then it's like
10: I mean, like, I remember watching videos of like girls being like, what I'm wearing to the Sabrina Carpenter concert, and it's literally like lingerie. Like some of it was like less than what she's wearing on stage, and I was like, oh my gosh. And so it's like, you just, I mean, sex sells. So it makes, like, it's sex sells. Like, literally, she, like, shifted her brand to being this, like, lingerie, girly girl, and, like, everyone ate it up.
9: Yeah, they just went with it,
5: Yeah.
10: because that's what sells. And, like, she's beautiful, and she's wearing, like, these glittery little outfits, and it's showing off her beautiful form. And I think this is where we see, like, the vice of what is good and true and beautiful. Because, like, it's not that her body is wrong. It's not that a naked form is wrong. Because if you go to a museum and you're seeing these beautiful works of art of naked women, it's not, that's not immodest. That's not, like, perverse, because it's done showing, like, the good beauty of the woman's and the female form. And so there's, like, goodness there. Like, she is a beautiful woman. And so our brains are like, wow, I love looking at this beautiful woman. Mm-hmm. But then the vice comes in where it's like, okay, but we're objectifying her in the lyrics, in the dances, in, like, the skimpy attire. Like, that's also being presented here. So it's not just to, like, uplift this beauty. It's also to objectify and pull apart and, like, use for our own pleasure and gain.
5: Yeah. And I mean, I don't mean to be dramatic at all, but, like, that is the work of Satan. Like, yeah. He wants to take what is good, what is beautiful, what is true,
10: and then twist
5: it. And, like, twist it. Mm-hmm. And I feel like that's, yeah, that is exactly what is happening there. Because, like you're saying, like, it's not, like, her body is not a bad thing. She's a beautiful woman. She has a beautiful voice. She makes very catchy songs, even though some of them are very, very inappropriate. But they're very catchy.
10: Yeah.
5: But it's, like, she obviously has some kind of talent there. She's a great performer. But it's, like, that goodness being twisted and used is, like, it always just blows my mind. It's, like, very plain and clear, like, in our faces, mm-hmm. but then also still hidden behind this veil that we just, like, don't see.
10: Mm-hmm.
5: It's just insane. How have you seen that in the media, Alyssa? I wanted to give you space.
8: Oh, wow. You're so kind.
0: What it truly means to be a Catholic woman. 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That way you can catch every episode. I am H. McCain. Going to bow out. Enjoy the rest of the weekend. Remember to let God define who you are. And I'll see you again with Catholics Coast to Coast. On the next Beacon of Truth, discrimination against motherhood.
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12: Why do we need to pray? Well, the Catholic faith is all about communion with God. And prayer is the form that our communion with God takes. If we're not praying, we're not in communion with God. But we can get in communion with God really quickly. By prayer. It's the easiest, quickest, and only route to connect to our Creator. And that's what we're made for. That's why we need to pray.
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16: In this Sunday's Gospel, our Lord speaks a parable. He speaks of a farmer who sows a field of wheat, but when the wheat grows, he finds that it's also full of weeds. A dialogue ensues between him and his servants. Master, did you not sow good seed in your field? Where have the weeds come from? He answered, an enemy has done this. His servant said to him, do you want us to go and pull them up? He replied, no, if you pull up the weeds, you might uproot the wheat along with them. Let them grow together until harvest. Then, after harvest, he will separate the weeds from the wheat. What strikes us the most about this parable is the reasoning of the farmer, not to pull up the weeds because it might uproot the wheat along with the weeds. He promises that at the end, he will separate the two out, one to be burned and the other to be gathered into his barn. But for the time being, he leaves the two together. There are two important lessons being taught by our Lord in this parable. The first is how much he cares for the wheat. His goal is to gather the wheat into his barn, and he won't jeopardize the growth of that wheat, even if it means that the wheat's growth time be one of threat or discomfort. The second lesson is that the wheat has to live next to weeds. Its growth and development will not be one of ease and comfort. And both of these lessons have an important impact on our view of our spiritual lives. God asks us to bear with things that are uncomfortable and even risks in our lives as part of our journey towards our heavenly kingdom. But He is watching us, loving us, and will bring us to our final goal. On our journey, there will be obstacles, but God will walk with us all the way.
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17: Have you ever heard someone say that Catholic theology is too dogmatic, that the faith should be freer, more liberal? G.K. Chesterton says, "There will be no end to the weary debates about liberalizing theology until people face the fact that the only liberal part of it is really the dogmatic part." Their problem, he says, is not that there's not enough freedom in the dogma, but rather too much. The dogma gives a man too much freedom when it permits him to fall, which means he's actually responsible for his sins. The dogma even gives God too much freedom when it permits him to suffer and die. It's not the doctrines that limit us, it's the denial of them. 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
19: Have you ever wondered if God might be calling you to the consecrated life? Did you know that there is a monastery of cloistered nuns located at the Shrine of the Most Blessed Sacrament in Hanceville, Alabama? If you are a young woman between the ages of 18 and 29, the Poor Clares of Perpetual Adoration invite you to the St. Clare Come and See Vocation Retreat from August 8th to the 11th. Retreatants will have an intimate glimpse into the vocation embraced by St. Clare of Assisi. As an immersion into the prayer life of the nuns in his Eucharistic presence, discerners will learn more about the cloistered contemplative life and have space for personal prayer and reflection in his Eucharistic presence in the company of fellow discerners. Please email vocations@olamshrine.com to reserve a spot.
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22: Good evening and welcome to the Journey Home program. My name is Marcus Grodi, your host for this program. I've got a special guest tonight. He's special for lots of reasons. It's always a pleasure to have Dr. Scott Hahn back on the Journey Home. You've seen him in many programs at EWTN. You've probably read his books. I hope you have. But he's also special because he's an old classmate of mine from seminary. And sometimes it still amazes me when I look over there at you. I'm sure you may be able to see it in my old age, but I can still see the young you with the... you had a beard then at times, right? Or mustache?
23: Mustache.
22: Yeah. I remember that. Yeah, and but I remember the enthusiasm and zeal and fervency that you had for Calvin and Calvinism, even more than I did.
23: More than most people.
22: More than seminary. But yes, that's another story. But it's also though to see that same. Deep commitment and zeal and fervency still in your love for the Catholic Church.
23: Right.
22: And that's what we're here to talk about. But the audience is an important part of the program, so I want to remind you of the phone number if you'd like to give us a call. We're going to kind of run this like an open line first Monday since Scott's a returning guest. We have a lot to talk about tonight, so if you want to give us a call, get in there quick. 1-800-221-9460. Outside North America, 205-271-2980, or you can send an email to journeyhome@ewtn.com. It's an old tradition. Welcome to the Journey Home, Scott.
23: It's great to be back, Marcus.
22: It's great to be back. In fact, I was just mentioned for the show, 30 years ago is when I began seminary. 30 years ago, and you were just about ready.
23: Yeah, we've begun our 30th year of marriage, and right after we got back from our honeymoon, we packed up the U-Haul and drove up to Boston to the North Shore to begin at Gordon Conwell right around the same time.
22: You know, it's funny. This is completely off topic. It's just friends gossip. Gordon Conwell wasn't my first choice. I had actually
2: it was between Princeton and Gordon Conwell, and I tried to decide. And
23: you chose wisely.
2: I chose Gordon Conwell because it was the Young Life School, because I thought
23: right.
2: I was going to
23: really
2: be Young Life. Was that your first choice, Gordon Conwell?
23: It was, yeah. I had a couple other choices, but when professors were shuffled around, yeah. it became pretty clear. I wanted to study under M.G. Klein, Roger Nicole, and the lineup there was very impressive.
2: Still that is. Just shows the difference. You were doing the intelligent thing. The professors, I made sure they had racquetball courts and a basketball court, and you know that's what I was looking for when I went to seminary. So.
23: I recall.
2: Well, every Journey Home program in this open line format, I invite the returning guest to give a little 5-minute or so summary of the story of what brought you into the church.
23: I'll do it. You know, we were talking beforehand. In fact, we've been catching up for the whole afternoon. It's been a lot of fun. It's the year of St. Paul. What an amazing time to be together. Because here is the great example, the model convert, perhaps the most thoroughly converted man in Christian history. And as I was reflecting on his life the last few weeks after the year began in late June, I began to notice some parallels between his life and mine. Because, you know, he was raised as a Roman citizen in the foremost power of his day, and he was cultured and well-educated so that in his early teens, there in Tarsus, he made a decision to go and study under arguably the greatest theologian of that century, Rabban Gamaliel. Most of them were called rabbis, but he was the first rabbi to be called Rabban, which means our teacher. There's a saying among the rabbis that when Gamaliel died, the glory of the Torah perished. And so as a teenager or in his early 20s, he went to study under Gamaliel. And I look back at my own life because I was converted to Christ through Young Life in my mid-teens. And then for the next several years, I pursued Scripture with this holy fervor. And I would go to Grove City College, I went to Gordon Conwell Seminary, because as you said, I lined it up and I saw these are the men who are going to make the Scriptures come alive. And so I had my own Gamaliels. But just as Saul, the Pharisee, who had graduated as a prize pupil under this great, great professor, came to a sudden, decisive turning point in his own life in his mid to late 20s, so also I did. After graduating top of my class as an evangelical Christian with strong anti-Catholic convictions, my love for Scripture was always greater than my contempt for Catholic ritualism and superstition. And so as I found in the Fathers more connections between the old and the new, and in their homilies they made the Bible come alive, I kept absorbing more and more, going deeper and deeper, and discovering baptism is a lot more than I realized. The Eucharist is more than just symbolism and ritual. And so in my late 20s, you know, with so much coming up Catholic, I made a decision that looked and felt a lot like professional suicide. Losing a job, losing family members, friendship, and you know, all kinds of things. But discovering that really the fullness of my faith as an evangelical, Bible-believing Christian was not something that I had to reject, but just take to the next level. That there was more good news than I thought maybe 10 or 12 years earlier. And I think of Saul that way too, because we call him a convert, but he didn't convert from one religion to another. He converted from one understanding of Judaism as a Pharisee to a much deeper and higher understanding, because he'd always waited for the Messiah. Only later did he find out that he had arrived and that he was persecuting him by persecuting his followers. And so for me, I wasn't just non-Catholic, I was anti-Catholic, and in a loving sort of way, I tried to target my Catholic friends and help them to see the error of their ways until I discovered the error of my ways, my anti-Catholic ways. And so in 86, at the Easter Vigil in Milwaukee, I was received into the church, and it's just been ongoing conversion since then, as it was for Paul.
2: Well, in case the audience doesn't know the deeper story, Rome Sweet Home came out when?
23: 93.
2: You and Kimberly wrote that together.
23: We did in 3 weeks with a lot of prayer and tears and laughter and editing each other.
2: You know, something else that I wanted to mention before we go on to these other topics is I remember from your story, and this affected me a lot when my own journey, is that one of the key places for you in your journey was the first time you went into Mass. And you saw the Bible come alive. And I'm thinking that there's an awful lot of people, Catholics, that go into Mass and they don't see it.
23: Right.
2: And to me, that emphasizes our need for catechesis and Scripture and knowing our faith so that the Mass comes alive.
23: That's right. The Bible alone is not enough, but the Mass alone, without any biblical literacy, can often fall short. You know, I think back to when I first converted as a teenager in high school. You know, fresh out of juvenile court, I needed the gospel. But I remember going to a Bible study that was tackling the book of Revelation. Bad idea. You know, you start in the back of the Bible with the hardest book of all. But we spent months speculating about the Antichrist, the second coming. And then I went to a second Bible study about a year later, and they were doing the same thing, only from a different vantage point. You know, I gave up after a little while and just went back to the Gospels and read the Bible all the way through a couple of times in high school. In college, I remember taking advanced Greek and being assigned in a tutorial the translation of the entire Apocalypse, all 22 chapters. When I was done, I still didn't know what it was talking about. But, you know, I was going on to seminary, it didn't matter. But I remember when I went into Mass for the very first time, I was a doctoral student. I had been studying the Fathers. I had been going deeper. I had been finding so much truth about the Eucharist, about baptism, about the saints and the seven sacraments, but I never once darkened the doorways of a Catholic church to attend Mass, and I didn't want to, but I was curious enough, you know, when I found out that it would be a midday Mass at noon in a basement chapel, that sounded safe, and so I went with a Bible and a notebook, but I had no preparation for how scripturally saturated the Mass would be. I mean, from the opening rite through the penitential rite, to the liturgy of the word, it was the old and the new. It had been a year or two since I had heard that much scripture. And then in the second half of the Mass, the liturgy of the Eucharist was where the scriptures just took off. As soon as I heard, Lamb of God who takes away the sin of the world, I'm flipping to the back of the New Testament, looking down in the book of Revelation, where Jesus is called Lamb 28 times in 22 chapters, and I never knew why. And as I'm looking at Lamb of God, I'm seeing holy, holy, holy. There's the Alleluia, the Amen, liturgical songs and prayers, and, you know, basically the Mass finally made the Apocalypse understandable. But for me, the Apocalypse is what illuminated the mystery of what was taking place in the Mass. We were going to heaven, whether we knew it or not. The angels and saints were surrounding us.
2: This is the year of St. Paul. Yes. And in some ways, it was a good choice to call your institute St. Paul's Institute, because it, you know, really connected everything. But, you know, that wasn't accidental. I mean, that's really your own desire, I think, as God's calling you to recognize the beauty of St. Paul and his writings, but also his conversion. And what way have you come to see St. Paul's conversion itself as truly unique? Maybe, in fact, as you were describing it to me in a way that I had not seen.
23: Well, you know, St. Paul, it's been said that St. Paul was such a great apostle because Saul was such a great persecutor. You know, God just simply redirected and harnessed that energy in a proper direction.
2: I'm going to correction here. Some of you might not catch that. That's the same guy.
23: That's right. Saul was the Pharisee who hunted Christians down to arrest them and put them to death until he met Jesus on the road to Damascus. But Jesus doesn't ask him, you know, why are you persecuting my followers? He says, Saul, Saul, why are you persecuting me? You know, and think about the mental gymnastics that this poor Pharisee had to go through, even while getting blindness suddenly. You know, he's like, well, first of all, who are you, Lord? I'm Jesus whom you're persecuting. Okay, and he's thinking, well, I'm not persecuting, I'm persecuting your followers, but you're the Lord, and you seem to take it pretty personally, you know? I mean, in the first century, there's only one Christian author who speaks of the church as, quote, the body of Christ. And guess who it is? St. Paul, because Saul the Pharisee discovered that the followers of Jesus aren't just, you know, embracing a theory or a group of opinions. They have been united to nothing less than the Lord of Lords. And so it is for Saul to discover that, you know, he accepts the Word of God, he's doing his very best, but he's missing something very important. I can relate to that, because as an anti-Catholic, I was simply following the Bible, or so I thought, until the Bible illuminated the mystery of Christ in the Eucharist. And at that point, I'm like, oh, wait, all bets are off. I'm going to have to go back to the drawing board and rethink all of this, you know. And, you know, Saul took 3 years shortly after becoming a Christian, getting baptized, to spend time in prayer and study in Arabia. I remember spending 3 years in intensive study and prayer, doing doctoral research while I was going through this process of entering the church. And I can see the need, because suddenly you're rereading passages that you have read and taught sometimes dozens of times, only things are jumping off the page and you wonder, how could I have missed John 6? How could I have missed Romans 6 about baptism? Matthew 16 about Peter and the rock and the keys of the kingdom. These were the sort of things that I discovered, but I can't imagine but that Paul, as a newly baptized Christian, went back and reread the Law and the Prophets and just probably wondered, how could I have missed Jesus?
2: I know we often think of St. Paul as this great evangelist and missionary and writer, but maybe don't appreciate the fact, just like you had mentioned earlier, that you were doing a suicide for your career. In Acts chapter 6, verse 7, there's an interesting statement, which doesn't necessarily deal with Paul, but the whole...
1: The priest,
2: yes. Where he says, "And the word of God increased, and the number of the disciples multiplied greatly in Jerusalem, and a great many of the priests were obedient to the faith." And that little line just explodes into men whose lives are just thrown open for, what are they going to do?
1: It's so good that you bring that up, because, you know, we read those kinds of verses over and over and never really get it. But here is the chief priest labeling Jesus a false Messiah, a blasphemer, and using Roman authority to have him executed. Here are the priests who are under the chief priest, you know, reaching a decision where they're saying, no, we just murdered the Messiah. We didn't just miss him. We had him executed. We're going to join his cause. I mean, the chief priest is not going to look at that and say, well, you know, we'll go our separate ways. I mean, what's implied in the decision is these
3: priests... Doesn't matter what church you belong to.
1: Right. You're sincere, I'm sure. You know, the chief priests would have been wondering, what are you saying about what we did with Jesus of Nazareth? And so it's not surprising that in Acts 6, the first priests are described as converting to the way and getting baptized. And in Acts 7, we have our first martyr,
2: yeah,
1: who is executed in Jerusalem, Stephen, you know. And at the end of that account in Acts 7, you have Saul giving consent to Stephen's martyrdom, which doesn't mean he was just standing by kind of nodding. It means that he was probably semi-officially, yeah, sponsoring this sort of lynch mob.
2: As you said, he was a chief student. I mean, he was a top student. In fact, think about it. You know, some of these other priests have gone that way, and he's probably belittling them.
1: Exactly. He would have been so provoked in his spirit to see priests defecting to that cause. You know, these men are fishermen from Galilee. We've got the experts in the law here. How could you, you know, and so if you were the Lord God Almighty and you were to single out one guy for conversion and give him the spectacular grace, who better than the greatest student of the greatest rabbi? You know, because if you're going to send the gospel out to the Gentiles with fishermen, you know, you can expect the rabbis to say, well, what do you expect? They're fishermen from Galilee. But when our best rabbi's prize pupil goes out claiming that the law and the prophets point to Jesus and that the church is the fulfillment of these messianic prophecies and so on, then suddenly everybody's going to sit up and take notice and say, we have got to take this thing seriously.
2: I wonder what happened to the career of Gamaliel.
1: Yeah. Well, yeah, I mean, he gives wise counsel to the Sanhedrin not to persecute the church, but it doesn't look like they were altogether convinced. Yeah.
2: There's so many issues we could talk about with St. Paul, and this, in some ways, is just for this year of St. Paul. It's just whetting our appetite.
1: Right.
2: But a couple questions that that I've encountered in my own journey, especially looking back on my Protestant understanding of the faith and now Catholic.
1: Right.
2: Talk a bit about the relationship between Paul and the Sermon on the Mount.
1: Mm.
2: And maybe explain why there's an issue there, first of all.
1: Well, let me explain the issue first, because I think a lot of Catholics approach Paul differently than they approach Jesus in the Gospels. Jesus in the Gospels, for most cradle Catholics that I've known, is like a home game, and you win most of those. Whereas St. Paul is more like an away game, and you win a few, but you don't win most, you know, especially if you're a Pirate fan from Pittsburgh or a Steubenville like I am, you know. The away games are really hard. Well, you know, the fact is, as a Protestant, I felt similarly, only the opposite. Because when I would read the Gospels, I'd be like, okay, there's a lot of emphasis on righteousness and works and obedience and giving alms and fasting and all of that. But, well, no wonder, because that all was before Jesus' death and resurrection. You know, and so he was just reminding them of the Mosaic law and the burden that it places upon the believer, so that, you know, you end up kind of exchanging that law for this gospel. And so as you move from the Gospels to the Epistles, you're moving from the end of the law to the beginning of the Gospel. And so for me, Paul was the archetype. He was the source. He was the one you go to really understand the truth after Jesus' death and resurrection. But to be honest, you know, the Gospel according to St. Paul, which for years I interpreted as evangelical, Bible-believing, Christian,
23: Calvinism, you know, I had been trained to read Romans that way and Galatians that way, but when I went deeper, when I got the Greek and I could read the original, when I studied the Hebrew and I could read the background that Paul was drawing from in the Old Testament, the scriptures of ancient Israel, that's when suddenly I got beyond the superficial and I began to realize that Paul is thinking like a Catholic. In Romans 5, he deals with original sin, but in Romans 6, the way out is not to accept Jesus Christ as your Savior and Lord, but to get baptized, because when you're baptized, you die and rise with Christ, and not just symbolically, but somehow spiritually and actually. And I thought, you know, if I were to write Romans, I would never have, you know, he zagged when I would have zigged. I would have gone from Romans 5 into inviting Christ into your heart as Savior and Lord.

0: And they said to Peter, "What shall we do?" Sometimes when they preached it, they got stoned. You know, different apostles, different saints faced immediate attacks, rejecting what they're saying, resistance to it. But in that moment, on the day of Pentecost, they were cut to the heart. And the cutting of the heart is, the word is surgical. It's alive. It's living. It's sharper than any two-edged sword. It penetrates bone and marrow. It goes right to the heart. It examines, you know, manifests the intentions of the heart, is what the word of God says. So one of the things we need to do, preachers and teachers within the church, is trust the power of the word of God for these, you know, as a leader, that people in the congregation or people coming to the course or this or that are resistant, potentially, some of them, to these things for some of the reasons I described. We have to trust the word of God, the power of the word of God, and make sure we don't edit the word of God, but we present it as is. And together we listen to the words of Jesus. We listen to the words of the apostles, and we lead people to open their hearts to them. And when they do it, it'll change their lives. Friends, hope you can join me tomorrow. We've got a few more of these to go through. God bless you.
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0: The Joyful Mysteries of the Holy Rosary with Mother Angelica and the nuns of Our Lady of the Angels Monastery.
1: In the name of the Father, and of the Son, and of the Holy Spirit.
2: Amen.
1: I believe in God, the Father Almighty, Creator of heaven and earth, and in Jesus Christ, His only Son, our Lord, who was conceived by the Holy Spirit, born of the Virgin Mary, suffered under Pontius Pilate, was crucified, died, and was buried. He descended into hell. The third day He rose again from the dead. He ascended into heaven and sits at the right hand of God, the Father Almighty, from whence He shall come to judge the living and the dead.

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0: Lord is with thee. Blessed art thou amongst women, and blessed is the fruit of thy womb, Jesus. Hail Mary, full of grace, the Lord is with thee. Blessed art thou among women, and blessed is the fruit of thy womb, Jesus.
1: Holy Mary, Mother of God, pray for us sinners now and at the hour of our death. Amen.
0: Glory be to the Father, and to the Son, and to the Holy Spirit. Jesus.
1: Forgive us our sins, save us from the fires of hell, and lead all souls to heaven, especially those who most need thy mercy.
0: The third joyful mystery, the Nativity.
2: We look with wonder at the wisdom of God as the promised woman gives birth to the promised Messiah in a cold cave. Sweet Mother, we want to take our place with the shepherds to tell Jesus of our love and gratitude.
0: Our Father, who art in heaven, hallowed be thy name, thy kingdom come, thy will be done on earth as it is in heaven.
1: Yeah.

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2: The American Civil Liberties Union, the ACLU, has announced it will spend more than $25 million ahead of the midterm elections, focusing heavily on expanding abortion and promoting transgender surgeries at the state level. They have Arizona, Georgia, Michigan, Montana, Nevada, and North Carolina in their sights. For those of us who believe every human life has inherent value, this should be a wake-up call. The abortion industry is not going to give up without a fight. The enemies of life are more engaged, more passionate now than ever. As pro-life advocates, it is our job to beat back this onslaught and defend human life.
0: Join our Life Defenders team today. Text the words Life Defender to 41444. That's Life Defender to 41444.
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4: The year 450 AD. Nestorius, the patriarch of Constantinople, claims that there are two persons in Jesus Christ, one divine and one human. Nestorius also objects to calling Mary the Mother of God and renames her Mother of the Savior. In 431 AD, the Emperor Theodosius II convenes the Council of Ephesus, which condemns Nestorius as a heretic. He is banished and dies in exile. 20 years later, at the Council of Chalcedon, Nestorianism is finally vanquished with the proclamation that Jesus is one divine person with both divine and human natures. Jesus is true God and true man who was born, died, and resurrected. Therefore, Mary is indeed the Mother of God.
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1: As he was setting out on his journey, a man ran up and knelt before him.
2: Good teacher, what must I do to inherit eternal life?
1: Why do you call me good? No one is good but God alone. You know the commandments. Do not kill. Do not commit adultery. Do not steal. Do not bear false witness. Do not defraud. Honor your father and mother.
2: Teacher, all these I have observed from my youth.
1: Jesus, looking upon him, loved him. You lack one thing. Go, sell what you have, and give to the poor, and you will have treasure in heaven. And come, follow me.
3: At that saying, his countenance fell, and he went away sorrowful, for he had great possessions. And Jesus looked around and said to his disciples,
1: how hard it will be for those who have riches to enter the kingdom of God.
3: And the disciples were amazed at his words.
1: Children, how hard it is for those who trust in riches to enter the kingdom of God. It is easier for a camel to go through the eye of a needle than for a rich man to enter the kingdom of God.

0: children. Can you tell us, first of all, what is the essence of a vocation to the priesthood or consecrated life?
1: Yeah, the essence of a vocation is to be set aside for God alone. That's the heart of it. And here, when we talk about a vocation, we mean in the strictest sense of the word. Sometimes the word vocation refers also to married life, and that's a fair use of the word. But in some sense, marriage is natural to everyone, right? Everyone in some way is called to the married life because it proceeds just from the natural principles in human nature to be united with someone of the opposite sex to raise a family. But a vocation where you're called to separate yourself wholly to belong to God is something that's especially supernatural. And more than anything else, then, you're being called away from where you are. You know, the idea of a vocation is to be called. And it's a gift from God. You know, a lot of people think, oh, well, if I just do A, B, and C, well, then I'll have a vocation. Or if I do A, B, and C, then my children will all have a vocation. But the truth of the matter is, vocation is a mystery, and it's a gift from God. It originates from the depths of the loving heart of Jesus.
0: Absolutely. But this isn't like destiny, is it? I mean, God calls men and women to this life, certainly, but that doesn't necessarily mean that they have to say yes in order for God to bless them.
1: That's exactly right. It's one of the most important things that I try to impress upon young men and young women when they're discerning vocation is that they are completely free before God. The commandments, like the Ten Commandments, those are things we're bound to do. We sin if we violate the commandments. But the essence of religious life is found in observing the three evangelical counsels, poverty, chastity, and obedience. And a counsel is not something we're bound to do. It's something we can freely choose to do above and beyond the commandments. And God's not going to hold you accountable if you sinned. Even if he offers you a vocation and you say no to it, God is not going to treat you badly or as if you've disappointed him or anything like that. There's a beautiful quote in my book that I quote from the Diary of St. Faustina. And in there, she really describes exactly that attitude. She says, "Jesus made known to me that even if I did not give my consent

0: Knights in Action. Each week, Washington State's Knights of Columbus Communications Chair Tim Dunn, along with State Council Deputy Greg Mahoney, will interview leaders from different KFC councils, discussing their success stories behind community efforts you may not have heard about yet.
1: This is Tim Dunn. I'm the State Communications Chair of the Washington State Knights of Columbus. I'm here today with our State Deputy of the Washington State Council, Greg Mahoney.
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1: The detail behind our program efforts is what we're here to talk about, things that we do with relation to faith, community, family, and life. 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

0: very happy to welcome to the Sunrise Morning Show, Monsignor Jason Gray. He's Executive Director of the Fulton J. Sheen Foundation, online at CelebrateSheen.com. Good morning, Monsignor.
1: Good morning. Happy to be here.
0: Happy to have you. How did you get involved in the cause of Fulton Sheen?
1: Oh, well, I was ordained a priest of Peoria back in 1997, and it was when the cause opened. I was brought in by our previous bishop, Bishop Jenke, and then played different parts along the way, and then was made executive director by our current bishop, Bishop Tilka. So it's all it is with many things in the church, you do what you're asked to do. So it's just because I was in the right place at the right time and was sent to do this work.
0: Particularly as a canon lawyer, I would imagine. Among the jobs that you have had involving his cause was leading the investigation into the now approved miracle that is leading to his beatification. Can you take us behind the scenes a little bit in that regard? What goes into investigating possible miracles, just in general? What sort of things do you have to do when somebody says, this person interceded for me from heaven and I am miraculously cured?
1: Yeah, it is a very exhausting process, so there's a tremendous amount of detail that has to go into that. In this case, this was a child that was born without heartbeat or respiration and was without oxygen for 61 minutes. So that was the substance of the miracle. And so what we had to do is we had to talk to anyone who had medical knowledge about the case. So we talked to doctors and nurses, and we had to go through a very thorough questionnaire to, you know, inquire all the medical details. It's going to be reviewed by a panel of doctors. So they're actually looking for very specific information about, you know, the acidity of the blood, and about, you know, specific details about how long the oxygen was deprived and what the child's response was at birth and so forth. So nurses and doctors have to give all sorts of technical information. We need the full medical file. But we also have to talk to other family members as well. So we interview the family, those who are present at the time of the birth, because we also have to ask about the intercession. So we have to know who prayed and how did they pray and to whom did they pray. Because it's you have to intersect two things. You have to show that there's some event that is beyond all natural explanation, something that can be objectively verified, and you also have to show that there was also invocation of the servant of God at the same time. So you put those two things together, and you say, we can't explain this naturally. The only explanation must be supernatural.
0: Okay, so with all of that background, tell us a little bit more about the miracle that was approved for his beatification.
1: Yeah. When people hear that this is a child that was without oxygen for 61 minutes, sometimes they say, you mean 61 seconds?
0: No.
1: They say, no, we really mean 61 minutes. Wow. It was a family that had decided upon a home birth. They live there near Peoria. At the time, they lived outside of Peoria in kind of a rural area. And when the child, everything looked fine. They had a midwife who was present, and they thought everything looked good. But what they did not know is that the umbilical cord had knotted. And so at the time when the child was descending in the birth canal, that knot constricted. And so there was no oxygen, no blood or oxygen flowing to the child from that point forward throughout the delivery. So when the child actually did emerge from the womb, then he was really cyanotic. So he was, you know, with a very pale color and no sign.

0: that I know many of us are, when we listen, of course, we run so many different segments of his talks on the air still at EWTN, which is so awesome because he has so much material with which we can share with our listeners. But I listened to him talking about the evils of the world, and Peter, they're evergreen. They're about exactly what's happening right now.
1: They are, exactly. And he saw, he understood the roots of everything. He always talked about, like, you can look at wars and see how those things develop. But he says, if you don't understand the revolution underneath it, then you'll never really understand what's going on. He says, only those with faith really know what's going on in the world. It's a strong statement. But when you do that, when you look through it with a theological lens, you can see everything that's happening, and it's like a tree, you know, and from an acorn to what it is today. This is the fruits of what he talked about, what he even prophesied about. He said we're at the end of an era, and so what he said during his life is even more important and more relevant now, and that's another reason why I think every Catholic needs to rediscover what he had to say about our moment right now.
0: Now, I'm imagining that this will all be in person, or are you sharing any of this online?
1: We do have a plan to share it online as well, so you can find that information on our website, GoldsteinConference.com. That way we can reach people outside the United States. We have conversations with other countries. So this is a project in the works that's just expanding. God's blessing it. And so, yes, we have a streaming option that will be available.
0: Okay, that's great. Well, we'll have to have you back on as it gets closer, unless you sell out, which I'm sure you will. How are the ticket sales going already?
1: I have to check with my wife, but we have our whole team that's on that. I'm focusing on all the content, so we kind of stay in our zones. But I know it's going well, but we are also trying to reach a lot of people even within the local community of St. Louis. A lot of times they don't even realize mm-hmm. that something's in their backyard. And this is like the singular event that's leading up to the beatification. And I can't stress that enough. That's extraordinary. So don't miss it. This is a once-in-a-lifetime experience that will never, ever happen again, ever. So I always tell people, don't miss this opportunity to be a part of history.
0: Yeah, September 23rd, it's taking place in St. Louis at the Hilton St. Louis, and it is going to be an amazing conference. I mean, the speakers, as you just heard us review the lineup, I mean, it's just crazy. All these people in one place, and when you realize who's speaking, you're going to want to go either in person, online, or maybe even both. Monsignor Landry, Jason Jones, Sister Dee Dee, oh my goodness, it's just going to be incredible. Dale Alquist as well. And, of course, Monsignor Landry, we love him. He's fantastic, one of our regular commentators here at EWTN. Peter, thank you so much. The conference is coming up September 23rd in St. Louis, FultonSheenConference.com.
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3: 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Whenever I'm in my truck driving from job to job, I'm in construction. And I've shared this program with a number of friends. Some of them are Catholic, some are not. And Called to Communion has been just a real blessing to really come to learn my faith. It's deepened my knowledge of what it is that the Church teaches. And this has been one of my, I think, one of the biggest blessings of Sacred Heart Radio, at least in my personal life. That's why I listen to Sacred Heart Radio.
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5: Hello, I'm Archbishop Paul Aitchen of the Archdiocese of Seattle. 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

0: Let's begin this hour of the Sunrise Morning Show joined in prayer together. In the name of the Father, and the Son, and the Holy Spirit. Amen. Eternal Father, I offer you the merits of the precious blood of your beloved Son, Jesus, my Savior and my God, for the spread and exaltation of the Church, the welfare of her visible head, the Pope, the bishops and pastors of souls, and all the ministers of the sanctuary. Blessed and praised forevermore be Jesus, who saved us with his blood. Eternal Father, I offer you the merits of the precious blood of your beloved Son, Jesus, my Savior and my God, for peace and concord among nations, the humbling of the enemies of the faith, and the welfare of all Christian people. Blessed and praised forevermore be Jesus, who saved us with his blood. Amen. In the name of the Father, and the Son, and the Holy Spirit. Amen. Good morning, and welcome to this special hour, the best of the Sunrise Morning Show. I'm Anna Mitchell, and with Matt Swaim, we head back to the archives today to revisit some of our favorite interviews of the past. Hope you can stick around for the full hour ahead, and hope you enjoy the full hour ahead. We'll get started right now. It's 2 minutes past the hour. Marlon De La Torre is online at knowingisdoing.org. Good morning, Marlon. Go Bucks.
1: Good morning, Annie. Go Bucks.
0: So any parent is going to, at some point, need some peace and quiet away from the kids. I mean, that's inevitable. But is it possible to take that too far?
1: It can be. It's our carnal desire. As a parent, we want some peace and quiet. We give ourselves to our children. And then without thinking, that desire can almost become, I dare say, sinful in the fact that we not simply ignore, but we lose sight of our role as parents, of our role as caretakers for our children. So it can be taken too far, to a point where we negate or neglect the basic needs of our children, especially our children in those particular developmental ages, being very young, where we just completely lose focus or just forget that they're there. So it can get to that point.
0: Well, you talk about basic necessities. I mean, I make sure that I, you know, feed and water my kids, that kind of thing. But you're talking like spiritual basics, right?
1: Absolutely, because it's not that difficult to feed a child or to give them something to drink or to tell them, all right, get dressed or make sure you brush your teeth. But when the child's through that whole process of getting ready, whether it's in the morning, noon, afternoon, whatever the case may be, is looking for something else or is looking for mom or dad to direct their presence to them or to let them know, hey, great job, or they're looking for sound spiritual affirmation. And we're not talking about, oh, great job, God loves you. No, they want to know that, mom, you really are praying for me, or mom, dad, you're actually caring for me, or you're taking the time to bring me into a different mindset or a different spiritual atmosphere at home. If that doesn't happen, the child will know, and he or she will try to redirect those desires and wants towards something else, which then becomes that whole process of isolation. And you see mom and child separating slowly but surely.
0: Well, can you remind us of the purpose of a family unit in the eyes of the Church?
1: It's basically, it's a communion of persons. I mean, the catechism is really rich in that expression of faith on the family. We, as a family, bear the image of the Holy Family, for one. But prior to that, our anthropology as a family reflects the Blessed Trinity, the role of the Father, Son, and the Holy Spirit, and the distinction of what the Trinity offers us as a communion of persons, as a bound unit, as something that the family takes to heart, really stands up in the Church. It's literally the privileged community where all our thoughts, our deliberations as spouses, our cooperation comes into play, not just between spouses themselves, but spouses and the children and how they're raised. So it's such a tantamount and pinnacle point that the Church brings regarding the communion of persons in the family, that the position is it can never be separated.
0: And yet that's what a parent is doing if they're falling into this realm of isolation.
1: Absolutely, because, again, we're carnal. And that's part of the challenge of dealing with our Christian anthropology. There is that aspect that really will dwell on basically in a very simple way, the apple syndrome, where the desire of that tree, if we go back to the analogy of Adam and Eve and we look at the whole premise of why they would somehow seek something else other than God, it's just that our parental role sometimes will take that call and say, well, is there something else that will satisfy me other than me giving myself to this child? What do I get in return? So it almost becomes a return on investment mentality regarding a parent. So, and that shouldn't be the case. It should be a selfless desire to see a child grow on behalf of those who are willing to sacrifice for that child, because they need to see that. That's how a child grows, by how mom and dad really relate to them, sacrifice for them, and place them in situations of maturity. When that doesn't happen, they'll seek other means.
0: Well, I think as you're saying this, I think it's easy for parents, especially when the children are young, to not look at them as, you know, real human beings with inherent dignity. They are, you know, children who need to be cared for. I mean, I said it in jest just a few minutes ago, but it's true. Sometimes we just look at them as almost like animals that just need to be fed and watered, and that's what I have to do to care for them. How important is it for us to remember as parents that our children have that inherent dignity and that longing for God that we do?
1: I think it is so vital. Let me put it. I'll put it in this very basic format. If a parent takes the time to bless a child, so you make a sign of the cross on your son or your daughter before they go to bed, or as they go to school, or when they wake up in the morning, if you allow your son or daughter, say they're 5 or 6, to do the same thing, you're literally reverberating that whole aspect of Christian anthropology. You're telling them, you are important to me because I want your blessing. You're important to me because you are part of this family. Because the tendency for parents is, well, yeah, you're part of the family. Here's your food. Here's your clothes. All right, get to school. Well, that's tends to be the secular focus of family. You're just one of many items on the to-do list. But if we change that focus to, no, you're my son. You're my daughter. I'm praying for you. I want you to pray for me. Or the simple act of a blessing before meals together. Or the notion that, hey, let's say good morning to our Lord. There's the crucifix. There's a picture of, say, the Sacred Heart or the Divine Mercy. Whatever may be present in your home. If you incorporate your son or daughter into that, they're going to know that there is an intimate bond, or there's a spiritual direction, or there's a purpose on why this family thing is supposed to be this way in general. And those little things are so powerful for a child. I'll put it just like my 18-year-old. I've got 4 kids, 18 to 3. My 18-year-old every night still comes to me, hey, Dad, can I get my blessing? And I give him his blessing. He knows. I mean, he's a man's man. He's a tough kid. He goes to school. He's working. But he's, hey, Dad, can I get that blessing? So those things matter.
0: They really do. A great place to end the conversation. We've been talking to Marlon De La Torre. We'll have your post on this linked at sunrisemorningshow.com. Thank you so much, and go Bucks.
1: You're welcome. Go Bucks. Thanks, Annie. God bless.
0: You too. Thank you. I'm Anna Mitchell. 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
0: It's the Sunrise Morning Show, and Father Hezekiah Scarnazzo will continue our Salvation History series today. He's from the Institute of Catholic Culture. Good morning, Father.
6: Good morning, Annie. It's a blessing to be with you and your listeners today.
0: Blessing to have you back. Okay, so we left off talking about the priests of Israel, the Levites, and how they came to become the priests of Israel. And so that leaves us in basically the book of Leviticus, correct?
6: Yes, Annie. You know, this is, as I said last time, the most critical moment, the turning point in the entire Old Testament, besides the fall of Adam and Eve. Okay, this week can be seen as almost like a second fall. And so it's important that your listeners get this right and understand the place of the Levitical priesthood in the life of Israel. So just by way of review, we're in a book of Exodus, and in the book of Exodus, God's people, of course, exit out of Egypt, right? And it's in chapter 12 of Exodus. We learn that they begin a new life. It's a new year, the first month of the year, the 14th day that Passover happens, and they leave Egypt. And in Exodus chapter 19, it says it took them 3 months from leaving Egypt, camping at the Red Sea, crossing the Red Sea, finally coming to Mount Sinai on the third new moon. So after basically 3 months of time, they're at Mount Sinai. Moses goes up the mountain, and for sake of time, we can say he's up there a long time. The people of God begin to ask what happened to him, and then they fall into the sin of the golden calf, which is in chapter 32, so of Exodus, and it's there that we have to remember that the golden calf was one of the gods, or the calf god, was one of the gods of Egypt. And the people begin, they take Egypt in their hearts with them out of Egypt, and that's the great tragedy. And it's there at the base of Mount Sinai that the firstborn enter into this worship of the firstborn. It was the cult of the firstborn. And because of that, when Moses comes down from Mount Sinai, they see that the people of God who were meant to lead the people in their priestly prayer, namely the firstborn of Israel, end up leading the people into false worship. And it's there in chapter 32 that Moses' family, the Levites, come to him. And he says, "Today you have ordained yourself for the service of the Lord." In other words, for worship. And you're right. It's there that the book of Leviticus fits into the story. It's so important because the book of Leviticus is very difficult to read. And I'm going to tell you something, and I know maybe some of your listeners are going to say, "I can't believe a priest just said this." But if you're not a Levite, then what are you doing reading the book of Leviticus? The book of Leviticus is all those little things about how you're to worship God and why. Because when I have my children and they disobey, what do? I explain the law more clearly, and that's exactly what the book of Leviticus is. So I'm going to tell your listeners that you're reading through salvation history. You can go ahead and skip over the book of Leviticus as long as you know that it fits in here, right here at this moment in Exodus chapter 32 at the sin of the golden calf.
0: Very interesting. Now, okay, so back into the story then, so that we don't get caught up in Leviticus. The Israelites are on their way to this promised land. Tell us about the promised land.
6: Well, we know it's a land flowing with milk and honey, and it's going to take them how long, Annie? 40 years, right? Mm-hmm. 40 years. Everybody knows it takes 40 years. The question is, why does it take them 40 years? We pick up the story at the end of the book of Exodus, And we read that Moses finishes setting up the tabernacle where God is going to meet with his people, and the cloud of glory descended upon the tent of meeting. So those that have their Bibles out can look at Exodus chapter 40, verse 33 and following, 33 and 34. So Exodus 40, verse 34, then the cloud covered the tent of meeting, and the glory of the Lord filled the tabernacle. And we pick up that very moment in the book of Numbers in chapter 8, 9, and 10. And in fact, in chapter 9, verse 15, it says those very words, on the day that the tabernacle was set up, the cloud covered the tabernacle, the tent of testimony. This is important because when your listeners are reading their Bible, they can go from Exodus 40 all the way to Numbers chapter 10, or chapter 9 and 10, and it's there in chapter 10 that we find out in the second year, in the second month, on the 20th day of the month, the cloud was taken up over the tabernacle of testimony, and the people of Israel set out to the wilderness of Sinai. So look, they left Egypt in the first year, on the first month, on the 14th day, and now we've entered into the second year in the second month. So basically, they've been now gone from Egypt for a full year, and now they set out on their journey to the promised land, and that journey is going to, as you said, is going to take 40 years. Why, Annie?
0: Well, that's what I was going to ask you. Why 40 years, Father?
6: In the book of Deuteronomy, in the book of Deuteronomy, in chapter 1, it says that it is an 11-day journey, 11 days from Mount Sinai, what's called there in Deuteronomy Mount Horeb, to the Promised Land. 11 days. But those 11 days will take 40 years. Why? They do make that journey, actually, in 11 days. And in Numbers chapter 13, we find out the story of their investigation of the Holy Land. Moses sends the leaders of the 12 tribes, 12 men, into the Promised Land to check it out. What's this land look like, and what's it going to be when we enter in? Are we going to have a war on our hands? They go in there, and they take the first fruits of the land, the best fruits of the harvest, and they bring back these massive grapes, pomegranates, figs, and they come bearing all this fruit to the people. And the people say, well, let's go and take the land. In chapter 13 of Numbers, in chapter 14, but what happens? The spies who go into the land give an evil report to the people. They come back having spent 40 days investigating that land which flows with milk and honey. 40 days they spy out the land. But when they come back, they say, we can't take the land. After we've crossed, we've gone through the Exodus, we left Egypt, and now we're here at the Promised Land, the people will kill us if we go in, and God will not protect us. And suddenly, we have our next massive crisis in Numbers chapter 14. The people say, let's turn back and go back to Egypt. But two men stand up, Caleb and Joshua, two of the leaders of the tribes of the people. Only two out of the 12 stand up and say, we are with the Lord. The Lord is with us. We will certainly take this land because this land is ours as an inheritance, as we talked about before. But there's a crisis and the people are divided. And suddenly they say, we will not trust the Lord, and we will not go into this land. It would be better if we had died in Egypt. And we can read those words there in Numbers chapter 14. And when they said that, they called down the condemnation upon themselves, and the Lord gave them the very thing that they asked for. For the 40 days that they spent spying out the land, they will spend 40 years. For every day a year, until all of those faithless men die in the desert. And only Caleb and Joshua and the entire next generation of people who have faith in the Lord, who have gone through their Lent, if you will, their 40 years in the desert, will then enter into the Promised Land.
0: Well, on that happy note, Father, we'll leave it there and look forward to picking it up again next time. In the meantime, where can listeners find your six-hour series on salvation history?
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7: I'm Father Timothy Shear, and these are Biblical Impressions. The name Sophronius Eusebius Hieronymus is probably not familiar to you, but if I used his title, Saint Jerome, you would immediately recognize him. Saint Jerome was the one chiefly responsible for the Latin Vulgate that was the main translation of the Bible for many centuries and is still cherished today. St. Jerome's Latin Vulgate was the first book published by the new technology of the printing press used by Johann Gutenberg. Like most Latin Bibles in those days, Gutenberg's printed Vulgate gave St. Jerome a prominent place. As an introduction to the entire book, it featured a letter written by Jerome to a friend in which he gives his readers an overview of the entire Bible. The Gutenberg Latin Bible also included many other letters by Jerome, which served as introduction to various parts of the Bible. Saint Jerome does not have as prominent a place in Bibles today, but he is still remembered as one of

0: for life, but actually fostering religious vocations in our children. Can you tell us, first of all, what is the essence of a vocation to the priesthood or consecrated life?
1: Yeah, the essence of a vocation is to be set aside for God alone. That's the heart of it. And here, when we talk about a vocation, we mean in the strictest sense of the word. Sometimes the word vocation refers also to married life, and that's a fair use of the word. But in some sense, marriage is natural to everyone, right? Everyone in some way is called to the married life because it proceeds just from the natural principles in human nature to be united with someone of the opposite sex to raise a family. But a vocation where you're called to separate yourself wholly to belong to God is something that's especially supernatural. And more than anything else, then, you're being called away from where you are. You know, the idea of a vocation is to be called. And it's a gift from God. You know, a lot of people think, oh, well, if I just do A, B, and C, well, then I'll have a vocation. Or if I do A, B, and C, then my children will all have a vocation. But the truth of the matter is, vocation is a mystery, and it's a gift from God. It originates from the depths of the loving heart of Jesus.
0: Absolutely. But this isn't like destiny, is it? I mean, God calls men and women to this life, certainly, but that doesn't necessarily mean that they have to say yes in order for God to bless them.
1: That's exactly right. It's one of the most important things that I try to impress upon young men and young women when they're discerning vocation is that they are completely free before God. The commandments, like the Ten Commandments, those are things we're bound to do. We sin if we violate the commandments. But the essence of religious life is found in observing the three evangelical counsels, poverty, chastity, and obedience. And a counsel is not something we're bound to do. It's something we can freely choose to do above and beyond the commandments. And God's not going to hold you accountable if you sinned. Even if he offers you a vocation and you say no to it, God is not going to treat you badly or as if you've disappointed him or anything like that. There's a beautiful quote in my book that I quote from the diary of St. Faustina. And in there, she really describes exactly that attitude. She says, Jesus made known to me that even if I did not give my consent to this, I could still be saved, and he would not lessen his graces, but would still continue to have the same intimate relationship with me, so that even if I did not consent to make the sacrifice, God's generosity would not lessen thereby. And the Lord gave me to know that the whole mystery depended upon me, on my free consent. You see that?
0: Yeah.
1: And that's in the Diary of St. Faustina in 135. So no soul who's pondering a vocation should pursue a vocation with a sense of guilt. I have to do this. The whole idea is to do this spontaneously, freely, out of love, not out of fear, not out of guilt.
0: Yeah. And I don't want to take anything for granted here when it comes to those who are listening to our conversation right now, Father, because there are a lot of parents, very faithful parents, who have misgivings about children pursuing religious life for whatever reason. Mm-hmm. I mean, they might be justified or not. So why do you think, why should a parent desire this for their children?
1: Well, it ultimately comes down to this. It's the same reason why a child should desire happiness for their children.
0: Mm-hmm.
1: That if this is what God is calling them to do, then that is the path. A vocation is like a path. It's not the destination. It's the means to the destination. And that vocation is the path that is most likely to lead to the greatest happiness for your child. And so if a parent really loves their child freely, not for their own sake, not so they can see them all the time. I mean, the biggest suffering for a parent comes when a child decides to enter a cloistered religious, community where they never get to hug their child again and things like that. Those are very painful realities.
0: Yeah.
1: But if a mother really loves her child for that child's sake, then, and a father too, then they'll be able to freely give them to the Lord. And to remember, I'll have all eternity to hug my children in heaven and to see the great glory and joy and happiness of my child in heaven because they followed their vocation freely.

0: immediately, and then at the same time to see all the souls who would be saved that otherwise would not have been saved if my child had not pursued a religious or priestly vocation. Those are great goods, but you have to live by faith, not by sight.
1: Okay, now I want to address parents like me who might have a bit of an overzealous desire to see one of her sons in the priesthood or daughters in religious life. How do parents like me keep from pushing their children into a religious vocation and allowing it to be desired by their children, pursued by their children, but not pushed into it?
0: Yes, very good. So one thing to avoid are statements like this: I'll be so disappointed if one of my sons does not become a priest, or pray for my daughter because I really, really want her to be a nun, you know? Saying things like that are not going to be helpful because they put a ton of pressure on the kid, and if the kid doesn't have a vocation, then it puts them in a morally very difficult situation. They feel like they're going to be a failure in the sight of their parents. You should have the same attitude towards their vocation as God does, where it's completely free, and you will be happy. You make sure you tell your children, I will be happy with either vocation. I just want you to follow God's will. But then, in the secret depths and recesses of your heart, you pray fervently that God will give that gift to your children, you know, without letting your children know that that's what you're praying for. Does that make sense? So they don't feel like, oh, mom's praying for this, I have to do it, you know?
1: Absolutely. But then also, there is a way to create an atmosphere that can help children be more open to vocations, right? So can you talk about creating an atmosphere in the home that would do that for a child?
0: Yeah, absolutely. First of all, it has to be a home filled with faith where the priesthood and religious life are center stage, where your kids see frequently the essence, the importance of what priests do, what sisters do, what religious do. You know, you should have your family familiar with the priesthood and religious life. They should know who the priest is. If possible, help your family to know holy and faithful priests and religious, right? That way they can see consecrated life close up, not as some distant reality, right? In our case, we have hundreds of families that are nearby our abbey who come here frequently for Mass, for Sunday Mass, even for daily Mass. They interact with our priests and with the nuns that live in Tehachapi and also at our parishes. And so we're in a situation where there's so many young people and kids that are exposed constantly to religious life, and they see us as people who make their family life better. Mm-hmm. And so when they see that, when they see what a contribution the priest and religious life makes to the happiness of the Christian family, then they start to think, I think I'd like to do that too. I was just talking to the son of a friend of mine. He's got 12 kids, and this one son just unexpectedly, you know, just wanted to walk me to my car, and he just started to ask me about, you know, so what's it like being a priest? And, you know, is it, I just see that you get to be so involved in so many families, and I really love that. You know, he started saying those things just without even any prompting on my part. And so those environments, the kids will naturally start to be drawn to them when they're given that gift.
1: Well, Father, could you answer that question for all of our listeners? What is it like to be a priest for you?
0: Well, you know, it's a long answer in many ways, but I'll say a few short things. One, I think I would have been really happy as a husband and a father, a married man, but I am morally certain that I'm happier as a priest. But that takes faith, really takes faith. I feel tremendous joy at the good I do for Christian families, but most of all, for me, offering the holy sacrifice of Mass. I tell people before I became a priest, I considered Jesus in the Eucharist to be my friend. But afterwards, he's like my Siamese twin. And it's a beautiful thing. There's no way to explain it unless you've been there.
1: Well, Father, I wonder if you could close the conversation talking to the children who are listening to the Sunrise Morning Show right now. How would you encourage them to pray to God about their future?
0: Yes. First of all, pursue your vocation not in fear but in love, right? I tell people, come to the Lord with confidence that he's on your side. He wants to make you happy, and more than you want to make you happy. And so you have to come to the Lord with an attitude of trust and say to the Lord, Lord, you know better than me what will make me truly happy. I give you permission to move in my life, to move in my soul, so that I will be happy according to your will. I'll be able to follow your will. And if you want me to follow the priesthood or religious life, I ask you, Lord, to give me that desire, not necessarily one that's an emotional thing, but a desire that keeps drawing my heart over and over again to a noble good, as something that I peacefully and joyfully am willing to make that sacrifice. So just coming to the Lord with that trust and that docility where you just say to the Lord, I give my life into your hands.
1: Beautifully put. We've been talking to Father Sebastian Walsh. The book is called Always a Catholic, and it's from Catholic Answers Press. You can find it at shop.catholic.com and linked at sunrisemorningshow.com as well in our show notes for the day. Father Sebastian, really appreciate the conversation today. Thank you so much.
0: You're so welcome. God bless you, Ian.
1: Thanks, Father. You too. You're listening to the best of the Sunrise Morning Show. It's 35 past the hour.
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3: This is Father Rob Jack with the Heart of St. Paul. Do you ever stop to think about all the things that go through your mind every day? Our thoughts range from something as mundane as thinking about what we're going to eat for dinner to thinking about serious things such as our future. There are good things and bad things, selfish things and silly things that go through our minds every day. St. Paul tells the church at Philippi that they need to focus on thinking about whatever is true, whatever is honorable, whatever is pure, whatever is lowly, whatever is gracious. If there is any excellence, if there is anything worthy of praise, think about these things. What you have learned and received from me, do, and the God of peace will be with you. Now, Paul is issuing a serious challenge to us. While our daily activities vary, our way of thinking needs always to be positive, hopeful, and grateful. Truth, honor, purity, and humility are pillars of a truly human life. Truth means that we know who we are and what we are about. Honor means that we possess the integrity to life out of principles that we hold dear. Purity means that we try to see things without the bias of selfishness or lust. Humility means that we realize that all we do depends on God. If we learn to think this way, the Holy Spirit will keep us close to Christ and help us to carry out his plan for us. And this is what we learn from the heart of St. Paul.
1: The Sunrise Morning Show continues, and we are honored to welcome back to the program Bishop Robert Barron. He's got a book with John Allen called To Light a Fire on the Earth, Proclaiming the Gospel in a Secular Age. Bishop Barron, welcome back to the show.
4: It's always good to be on with you. Thanks for having me today.
1: It's great to have you. Now, this book reads like a long-form journalism profile. There are extended quotes from you in it. And I understand that it was something, what, like 20 hours of conversation with John Allen to get this material? What kind of stuff did you cover?
4: Oh, we covered everything. I mean, John came out to my house and we spent, I think, about 25 hours in conversation in the course of, maybe four sessions. And it was intense, you know, a bit like psychoanalysis, because John was asking me a lot of questions about myself, my background, and all that. And then we just covered a range of material, theology, the culture, evangelization, you know, the theology, the nature of the church, all this stuff. And one thing I really wanted, and John did too, is that the book would read like a conversation, because what I objected to in some of the interview books that you see, it's very much like, you know, canned question followed by clearly premeditated, you know, carefully written out answer. which is fine, but I wanted the book to read like it was, like a conversation. So it was certainly edited down and, you know, so forth and so forth. But I think it does have that kind of feel of two guys talking.
1: Now, Bishop Aaron, what are your priorities when it comes to evangelization and why?
4: Well, I would say the nuns, so the N-O-N-E-S. So this army of young people, especially young people, who are leaving the church in droves. And study after study have been telling us who they are, why they're leaving, and so on. That's my priority. I think we have to solve the problem of the massive attrition of our own people, especially the young. So that's priority one for me.
1: Well, in an age of relativism, Bishop, how do we even get people to accept that there really is truth at all, let alone the fact that the truth is Jesus Christ?
4: Yeah, you go slowly. You know, so I think a first step, and one that I've tried to do now over the past many years, is invade their space. We cannot simply say, okay, let's have a program at our parish, or let's have an event at our church and invite the young people to come. They're not coming. People are staying away from the churches in droves. So we got to move into their space, which I think today means the internet and the social media space. So the church has got to be present there. Commenting on the culture, presenting itself in those fora. Then the second thing that I've argued for a long time is I think we should begin with the beautiful. Mm. As you suggest correctly, today with our relativistic attitudes, you start with the truth and the good. People tend to balk. Well, who are you to tell me what's true and what's good? But if you start with the third transcendental, the beautiful, you just show people, look at this. I think that's more winsome, especially for the young. And that could be the beauty of the Sistine Chapel, but also the beauty of Mother Teresa's sisters at work. It's the beauty of those who are working with the poor, the Catholic workers, et cetera, et cetera. So I think begin with the beautiful, and the beautiful will lead people to the true and the good, but it's a little more winsome.
1: Yeah, can you speak to the spiritual power of beauty?
4: Yeah, because the beautiful, precisely as a transcendental, so like the good and the true, it's associated with being, wherever you find being. Therefore, it leads, if you let it, it'll lead ineluctably to the source of being, just as the true does and the good does. So if you follow the beautiful all the way, it'll open your mind and heart to the source of beauty. Now, this tradition goes right back to Plato's Symposium. It comes up through Dante. You see it in James Joyce over and over again. It's the beautiful face, the beautiful person, the beautiful event, the beautiful natural manifestation, you know, a sunset, the stars, can open the heart to the source of beauty. So that's the mystical dimension of the beautiful.
1: Bishop Aaron, how have you seen your own personal ministry change now that you've been ordained a bishop?
4: I don't know. In terms of this kind of work, evangelization, I would say not that much. I've continued doing what I've been doing for a long time. So my Word on Fire work. I think it's different more at the level of my region. It's what I felt when I was a parish priest full-time, and I was connected to those people. You know, I knew their sufferings. I knew their joys. I knew what was bugging people. I'd just been to the funeral of someone's grandmother. I'd visited someone's kid in the hospital. You know what I mean? Mm-hmm. There's that sense I was a bishop where I'm tied to this place in this diocese. And that's been a change. So for all those years as a teacher and then rector at the seminary, you know, I've got a certain preoccupation. But now this is it's a tie to the people in a new way. And I think that's changed my whole attitude, my ministry.
1: That's very interesting. So do you find that it has enhanced your ministry?
4: Yeah. I think, well, one thing I've loved about being a bishop is it's reawakened in some ways this more directly pastoral side. You know, mm-hmm. So when I was a young priest, and I was in the parish, I was a deacon for a year in a very busy Chicago parish, and I was priest for 3 years, also a very busy suburban parish. And, you know, pastoral life with all of its implications. But then I started my studies, got a doctorate, began teaching, then I was in the Word on Fire work, and then administration as rector of the seminary. This job brings me right back into the pastoral in a way that I've enjoyed very much.
1: Well, John Allen has compared you to Bishop Fulton Sheen, and he's not the first to do so. So I'd like to know, Bishop Aaron, if you had a platform today that was comparable to this incredible platform that Fulton Sheen had, you know, a program on a major broadcast network back when there were really only a few channels to choose from. If you had that kind of opportunity for that sort of reach and platform today, what would you do with it?
4: Well, I would probably do what he did, which is what I'm doing, too, on platforms that he would have given his right arm to have. You know, so it's true that in his day, when there just were a handful of stations and he was on primetime, you know, that's a huge, huge thing. But what we have today, where you can do something on social media and it's 24/7 all over the world, that's a reach that Fulton Sheen would have died to have, you know. But I would say I would do exactly what I'm doing now, which is to look at the culture through the lens of the gospel. Begin with the culture, because people, again, they're reactive to a direct proclamation of the gospel often. So look at the culture, whether it's movies or it's politics or it's books or it's TV or whatever's happening, through the lens of the gospel, and then use that as a means to bring people to it. So I think I would do, you know, maybe on a grander scale what I'm doing now.
1: Would you use a chalkboard?
4: Probably not. No. Although, that's very much my speed, believe me. I mean, I'm known as this, you know, media guy, and so. But I rely on all these kids that work at Word on Fire to do all that for me. I'd be much more at home, trust me, with a chalkboard than I would with a PowerPoint presentation.
1: That's awesome. Well, you and Word on Fire Ministries were well known prior to the Catholicism series, but I think we can all say that you certainly launched to, like, Catholic rock star status after the Catholicism series came into being. But how do you envision this work going beyond just Bishop Barron, Catholic rock star?
4: No, that's very much what I'm interested in. I don't want to sound morbid, but, you know, as you get older, you're more aware of your mortality. And I want Word on Fire to be more than just this ministry that I did for some years, and then I fade away, and it fades away. My dream is that it becomes something more like a movement within the church. And actually, it's not my dream. It was a dream of the young people Word on Fire who approached me maybe 10 years ago now and said, you know, we're interested in not just working at this office. We want to be part of a movement or an order. And I said, oh, okay, that's interesting. Let's talk about that some more. So we did, and we then had a retreat day to talk about this whole idea, and it's evolved now over the years. But I'm ready to kind of launch Word on Fire to a new level, basically using our internet outreach to draw people in as members of this movement, dedicated to a lifestyle of evangelization. We want to offer them specialized formation, specialized education, instruction, and to draw them into a form of life. I'd love to have Word on Fire centers all over the country where people can be trained and formed as evangelizers. So anyway, that's what I'm dreaming about, and not just me, it's the whole Word on Fire family. And there's a chapter toward the end of the book with John where I talk about that.
1: Yeah, so if you want to become a true movement a la Communion and Liberation or Focolare or Opus Dei, something along those lines, what is the specific spirituality of the Word on Fire movement in the church, should it come to be?
4: Yeah, broadly speaking, it's training people to have a lifestyle of evangelization. But then under that, we've got eight principles, from Christocentrism to the use of the arts to what we call affirmative orthodoxy, that we emphasize what the church is for before we talk about what it's against. We talk about the Eucharist as a central organizing principle. We talk about the role of the saints and our heavenly friends. I know I'm skipping some, but we have eight principles that govern the Word on Fire spirituality and way of life.
1: So, Bishop Barron, how would you like us, those of us listening to your voice right now, how can we pray for this movement to be?
4: Ask the Little Flower. I mean, she's been our great patroness. The Little Flower and Thomas Aquinas are the two great patrons, our heavenly friends of Word on Fire. But I'd ask the Little Flower. I mean, she's the one I go to whenever I want something. And, you know, with anything like this, we're talking about financial support, but also, you know, the people to come forward. So ask her. Ask the Little Flower.
1: We will certainly do so. St. Therese, pray for us. We've been talking to Bishop Robert Barron from Word on Fire about the book with John Allen, to light a fire on the earth, proclaiming the gospel in a secular age, which you can find at wordonfire.org. Bishop Barron, thank you so much for your time this morning.
4: God bless you.
1: Thank you so much. You too. 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We'll be right back.
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6: I'm Matt Swaim, joined now by Patty Armstrong, and she is the author of Holy Hacks. She also writes at the National Catholic Register. Good morning, Patty.
9: Good morning, Matt.
6: Well, how's this for a headline? Are Catholic websites leading you to sin? What in the world do you mean by that?
9: Well, I've had a number of experiences where people have sent me articles, or I even commented on a site where somebody I know was really being ripped apart with incorrect information, and I was so surprised at the nasty attacks, and I said, wait a minute, you know, the problem is these are put out there as Catholic websites. And I think we have to be careful and discern. And so I wrote an article about it. There's a lot of things that people may not look at. For instance, when you see, Matt, you can answer this. Matt, when you see somebody saying, we tried to reach them, but they said no comment, do you think they're guilty? Isn't that the assumption?
6: That's the assumption, right? Or the other way I hear that is, well, so-and-so refuses to debate me in a public forum.
9: Right, and a lot of times I know from personal experience, for instance, we'll just take this out of the religious realm, with workers' comp, a lot of times they'll say, well, they said no comment over a case. But what people don't realize is a lot of times a person who's complaining they didn't get fair treatment, they didn't sign a disclosure, so the agency cannot address it publicly. Only they can talk about it. So, you know, a lot of times because of rules, especially within the church, if there's an ongoing investigation, sometimes it's not going to be commented on at that time. And we automatically assume guilt. And a lot of times I'm seeing some supposedly Catholic websites piling on people over that. And the problem is that there is cynicism right now among all of us because there have been scandals. And I think things do need to be reported. But we have to be careful because I am seeing among some websites that promote themselves as Catholic, just some real nastiness and not really journalistic reporting.
6: Yeah, there's that. But there's also, we live in a world where allegation is equated with fact. So all you have to do is say, well, I bet that that's what's going on, for people to say, oh, well, that's what's going on. And that's not journalism, that's speculation. And it's, well, we can get into a lot of things there. But what I find is sometimes, Patty, it's not necessarily the content of something that is directed at, you know, Catholics on the left or Catholics on the right or against the bishops or against, you know, all these people in the church who don't really get it like I get it. Sometimes it's just the sheer quantity of information that you're taking in that can be an occasion of sin. I mean, you have to stay informed, but at a certain point, if you're just reading negative headline and after negative headline, even if they're true, you're creating a culture within your own soul.
9: Right, and you have to make a choice. Yes, be informed, but be careful. We seem to be attracted to negative information. Now, I'm somebody who used to write for the National Enquirer. And so at the time, I left writing for them because I said, wait a minute, they really revel in gossip and bad information and tearing people down. And you're right. Just the accusation, people assume guilt. And we need to pull back from that and not just assume guilt and not delight in the downfall of somebody. And we should certainly be praying for that person and not just, you know, dancing on their graves, you know.
6: One of the things that was most shocking to me and convicting and really made me question ever going into media was in a media ethics class when we talked about the photograph that you pair with the story or the image that you use with the video package that's being voiced over communicates to the audience what you want to think about the person there. So let's say, for instance, it's a politician, pick one, or a bishop, or even the Holy Father, or whoever it is. If you picture them with awkward or dumb-looking facial expressions every time you put them in a story, even if you're reporting straight facts, you're predisposing people to think a certain way about that person. And that's so pervasive, and it's so insidious, and it's so subtle.
9: And I've seen that. And you see it all the time in the media, and that's a great point, is you'll find some dumb picture of them, and that's the one that you use if you want to portray them in a bad light and have people have a bad impression. So you make them look stupid. But, you know, I have seen on, like, for instance, one website attacking people if they use their phone to follow along on the Mass. And I thought, wait a minute. So what? What difference does it make if your readings are coming on a piece of paper or you go to your phone to get the readings of the day and follow along at Mass? And there was so much negativity. And so that's one of the things I said, look at the comment section. Are people just nasty? And on this one particular website, when I said, wait a minute, you know, you're passing gossip around, I was shocked at the way I was treated by other people that obviously frequent that website that just ripped me apart and called me names. And I said, I'm out of here. And I did not pay attention to anything else that was said on that site in the comment section.
6: All of this goes to removing nuance. So, for instance, I'm not going to be using my phone to follow along at Mass, but I also realized they took all the missiles out of my church because of coronavirus. You know, it's a reminder, and I think I would encourage our listeners to check out your site because you go through this whole list of ways to kind of evaluate how it is that we're taking in even Catholic media. So if our listeners want to find that, remind us where to go.
9: Go to ncregister.com, and the article is called Are Catholic Websites Leading You to Sin?
6: ncregister.com, linked at sunrisemorningshow.com. Thanks so much, Patty. Have a great day.
9: Thanks, Matt. God bless you.
6: That'll do it for this special edition of the Sunrise Morning Show. Thank you for listening. For Anna Mitchell and Paul Lockman, I'm Matt Swaim. May God bless you and keep you and grant you his peace.
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14: 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The Archdiocese of Seattle is blessed to have four Catholic cemeteries in the Puget Sound area: Calvary in Seattle, Holy Rood in Shoreline, Gethsemane in Federal Way, and St. Patrick in Kent. Burial in the consecrated ground of the Catholic cemetery is a sign of baptismal commitment. 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
16: This is Franciscan Media's Saint of the Day for July 20th. Today we celebrate Saint Apollinaris. Tradition has it that today's saint was a contemporary of Saint Peter, who sent him to Ravenna, Italy, to serve as its first bishop. It was a position Apollinaris held for 26 years, during a time of unimaginable violence against Christians, especially those who publicly preached the good news. The preaching of Apollinaris won many converts, but earned the fury of his opponents. He was beaten and driven from the city numerous times, temporarily finding refuge, but always returning to resume his work despite the certain dangers. On his fourth and final return to Ravenna, he was captured and savagely beaten. He survived only 7 days. The precise year of his death is uncertain. The details we do have about this first century martyr are few, but they are enough to remind us yet again that following Jesus involves risks. Martyrs like Apollinaris would rather accept the risk of death than deny the cornerstone of their whole life, faith in Jesus Christ. Remembering the witness of past and present martyrs can help us make the often small sacrifices that following Jesus today may require. There's more about the saints along with inspiration and Catholic resources at our website, saintoftheday.org. From Franciscan Media, this has been Saint of the Day.
17: 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It would guide me in the morning as I dressed and prepared to go to work or to catch the bus. I remember so many times traveling from Maple Valley to Seattle. It was very dark outside. Sometimes the weather was not very good and the leaves were all over the place. But I had the radio on in my car and it was just very soothing to me because we had just moved out there and I wasn't used to being out in the country where there was no lights that much. 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I did that every day on the way to work.
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20: I want to welcome you to the program. This is Dr. Tom Curran with Father Kurt Nagel today as we celebrate the feast of St. Lawrence of Brindisi, a Capuchin Franciscan who lived really in the time of the Catholic Counter-Reformation. And I think in some ways he is like a beautiful sign of how God responds in moments of like crisis in the church by raising up saints. Father Nagel, welcome.
22: Welcome. Yeah, it's good to be here, Tom. Yeah, definitely kind of a Reformation, Counter-Reformation time period, late 1500s, early 1600s. And the Capuchins kind of did take off at that point. think that was the kind of their glory period. Now, of course, you have Padre Pio, etc. But they were. We think of the Jesuits as the Counter-Reformation community, sort of. The Capuchins also had their definite role to play in, especially of Central and Eastern Europe.
20: Well, yeah, and it's interesting. Like I brought up that simple point that I think is a profound one, because I think a lot of people today are looking at like troubling signs in the life of the church, and it's kind of a truism, but it's worth stating out loud again that, like, what is God's answer? How does God respond to the burning questions of the time? And when Balthazar, by raising up a saint, not by a new program, not by a new idea, but by raising up a saint.
22: And that's good for us priests to remember too, because I do think these are troubling times, they're difficult. In some ways, at least equal to the times of the Reformation, in terms of just disruption, change, attack, different in some ways. I mean, the actual details are different, but the crisis, I think, is of the same quality, at least quantity.
20: Well, and it's not only priests and bishops and popes that are called to be saints, but we all are, right? So,
22: amen.
0: 1, 2, 3, 4. 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
20: Well, Father, with that said, why don't we dive into today's program and start by reading a scripture and a prayer?
22: So I want to begin with Hebrews chapter 4, 12, 13. Again, the idea of the scripture, we sometimes think of that as, well, that's the Protestants' book, but it's not. And certainly Lawrence of Brindisi made that clear. The word of God is living and effective, sharper than any two-edged sword, penetrating even between soul and spirit, joints and marrow, and able to discern reflections and thoughts of the heart. No creature is concealed from him, but everything is naked and exposed to the eyes of him to whom we must render an account. So good and gracious God, we do ask you to bless us in this next hour as we share our own thoughts, the promptings of the Spirit in terms of in relationship to St. Lawrence of Brindisi, but also just for those who are listening, this whole community, this radio community, that we might help one another to become the saints that you called us to be in this era. And we ask this through Christ our Lord, Father, Son, the Holy Spirit.
20: Amen. So, Father, today we're dealing with, again, a doctor of the church. He was called the apostolic doctor. And one of the great gifts that God gave him was being a bit of a polyglot, where he was able to speak, not only read and write, but speak in not just Latin, but Greek and Hebrew as well. So much so that when he would evangelize among the Jewish people, and the Pope had asked him to do that because of his learning, he was considered by some of the rabbis, like, you were probably born Jewish. You probably grew up Jewish because of the way that you're able to articulate yourself in Hebrew just comes across so very astute and erudite, and there was the flow there. And I was really humbled to read that, you know. So both you and I have had that blessing and the challenge of studying at a doctoral level. And I don't know if languages were a part of your program in terms of requirements, being able to read certain languages.
22: It's funny you should ask. I am not a polyglot. I'm kind of a monoglot. I would say, but it was a necessity, but actually it was partially languages that determined my specialty in history graduate school. There's part of me that I really would love to have done early medieval work, but you needed Latin, French, Italian, German, probably not Greek at that point, but you know, I wasn't going to be doing that. But even in American history, you needed to pass. You had to pass your exam in at least one foreign language. I did German because I had done some studying German, and at one point I could kind of read German fairly well. I've forgotten it all since. But that's a gift from God. You can apply yourself to it, and you can. But there are some people who just have. I think again, it's a mental capacity, a gift, a blessing that a certain gift of tongues, so to speak. I don't have it. Did you?
20: No, I was, my gift was not tongues. My gift was getting by the skin of my teeth. Cause I had to do two. I had to do Latin, Greek, French, and German, as my, ancient and modern languages. And I had to pass competency in translation and in, writing. So I had to be able to write and translate in these two language, in these four languages. And supposedly they were obviously meant to be tools for being able to do research to then accomplish my dissertation. I principally relied on Latin and Italian because of my dissertation topic, but it was certainly helpful having that. But there were people who they were immersed in language, and it was a marvel to behold. And I'm bringing that up. Not just to say, wow, praise God for the gift given to St. Lawrence of Brindisi, but if you asked him, his emphasis on words and on language made up of words and communication, it would all be traced back to the word of God. So you very fittingly used the Hebrews 4 passage as a launching point. And today, as we dive into the program, digging into his spirituality, it's very much centered on the word. And that maybe makes sense, right, with his intellectual, academic, scholarly background, but also his love of language, of communicating with the Lord and then communicating with the faithful and with others. And so I'm going to start reading some of the quotes from St. Lawrence, and with that background in mind, and just let's start the conversation and give you a chance to reflect. So first one was from a sermon. So this, you hear it as a being spoken in a sermon, Father Nagel, and just see how that shows up in his language, which I have to imagine was precisely chosen. One needs to love him back with one's whole, living, and true heart. And that's a pretty striking single sentence in a sermon on the Most Holy Eucharist. One needs to love him back with one's whole, living, and true heart.
22: And you can imagine that it would come across very differently orally as you're listening to it, because you can imagine how he articulated that. This wasn't something he was doing in a monotone, I suspect. And also, speaking of languages, you know, again, whether it's Hebrew or other places, repetition means emphasis. Sometimes there's not a vary; you just double it or triple it. And so he's underlying this fact. But that whole focus is about loving back with one's whole heart. And so he knows what he's doing. He knows the one thing necessary, and he's stressing it to say, necessary. This is the one thing. At least I assume so. That's the way it comes across to me.
20: Well, and it was like he did three adjectives three times each. So I immediately thought Trinitarian. Yeah. And so, and then I was thinking sort of an escalation, right? Yeah. One's whole. true. Right? Yeah. Like, guys. And I was trying to like, okay, am I being too mechanical to say, well, whole is the Father, living is the Spirit, true is the Son, you know, intellect, will, and then the total reality of God. I don't know. But it does make you stop and say, okay, am I loving the Lord with my heart? Well, with my whole heart. Really? With your whole heart? Right? And then you could go through the same of those. Each of those adjectives and ponder them because of how he's emphasizing those three. And so it's a very powerful communication technique.
22: I was thinking a little differently. And again, it's interesting the way in which the difference between reading something on a page and listening to a sermon live, so to speak. I was thinking of pauses rather than volume, just to say it again and again and again. How that was kind of the way I was thinking of emphasizing it, was just to continue to draw it out. But it can be both. And all. It would just been interesting to see how he would have done with it. But I do think that it's clearly, what it shows to me is that he's not simply a writer, he's an orator. He probably primarily, it'd be kind of interesting. Would he see himself mostly as a preacher or as a, again, a writer of theology? And I suspect preacher.
20: Yeah, you know, and it's, this I think is going to tie into this dynamism. And the next quote, I think, actually the next two quotes, I think are very intimate looks into his interior life and I think shine a light on your question. So let's go to the next quote. This is actually from the Liturgy of the Hours for today. For today, for his feast. For the interior man who lives by the Spirit of God through grace, it is bread and water, but a bread sweeter than honey and the honeycomb, a water better than wine and milk. So there he's talking about the Word of God. One more time, Father. But the interior man who lives by the Spirit of God through grace, the Word is bread and water, but a bread sweeter than honey and the honeycomb, a water better than wine and milk.
22: I was thinking this in terms of, is the Liturgy of the Hours, so I was kind of linking that up a little bit, thinking, is that my experience of the Word, living the Word, because I don't know, the idea of the sweetness, the just the sensuality of the depth of the reality there, that it's something that's so very real that it's attractive and it's nutritious and it fills one up. I mean, how many times have I read the Word or prayed the Liturgy of the Hours or preached and it hasn't been that at all? So again, I was thinking about just the terms of, it's kind of like sometimes I've lost my taste buds, spiritual taste buds, in the sense of the Word. I don't recognize the richness.
20: Yeah, I would say that this is it's very prophetic, and it kind of unveils to me how my interior life is pathetic. Because he starts it right. Okay, hey, the Word of God, it's bread and water, but this bread sweeter than honey and honeycomb, and water better than wine and milk, for the interior man. And I think that was the, like, oh, got it. So if I'm not experiencing that, maybe I need to go back to the entry point and say, am I an exterior man? Am I more concerned about literal bread and water, honeycomb sweetened bread and wine and milk? Do I prefer those? Do I pursue those more than I pursue the Word of God within me as this fresh bread? And what would I be willing to give up or sacrifice to be able to say, I'm willing to forego that bread, that sweet bread, for the sake of the interior encounter with the fresh bread of God's Word? So for me, that was part of the great challenge. Is I know I'm living by the Spirit of God through grace if my life is being directed inwards rather than outwards.
22: Well, I hadn't thought about that in terms of the interior man, but it makes sense the way you put it that way, because I do think, where's your sweetness? What are you attracted to in terms of, the idea of those sweets and the honeycombs and the beautiful breads and things like this, I can relate to that very easily. Can I see the Word of God as in fact something that is equal or greater in terms of its attraction? Are my sensors, again, I don't know what I said, taste buds, but are they active and alive, or have I lost the sense of taste, or maybe not had it, but lost the sense of taste of the spiritual, the interior? Because I do think lots of us are. We've lost the taste for it.
20: So just a quick reference back on Friday, I did a program on St. Bonaventure. And one of the things that he highlights and develops in the late Middle Ages is this theology of the interior senses and how they're reversed. So the one that is the most external and least in the external life, which is touch and taste, become the most prominent in the interior life. And so he's, I think, tying into that.
3: Eucharistic miracles are extraordinary events when the Eucharist no longer appears as bread and wine, but takes on the biological qualities of human flesh and blood. 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
20: So the next quote, I think, is connected to this. Again, the word of God. For the word of God is a light to the mind and a fire to the will. It enables us to know God and to love him. For the word of God is a light to the mind and a fire to the will. It enables us to know God and to love him.
22: So now it's light and fire. You know, I think that he's doing both and here, the light to the mind and fire to the will. I was just thinking about, so this is kind of going off in direction. I don't know if this is where you wanted to go, but this idea of St. Lawrence of Brindisi, I think there's sometimes we have this idea within Catholicism that these different camps. One is the spirituality prayer people, and one is the theological intellectual people. And that we have these strengths and these weaknesses and we have these preferences, that the best way to change the church, grow the church, et cetera, is one or the other. I think St. Lawrence is going to be one of these people, like really all saints, I suppose, but it's certainly him in terms of say, these are together. But I think more of us would have one or the other in terms of, I get the idea of the word as being a light to the mind. And I love that because it's part of the intellectual piece of that I work with God that way. Others will say, no, it's a fire to the will. I don't know. It's not so much understanding intellectual. It actually changes it. What I choose to do and how I act is through the word. They should be both. I realize that. But I think in terms of individual humans, we have the tendency to go one way or the other and to identify ourselves as one or the other in terms of how we see our discipleship. So I think that he's another great example of the way in which there's no conflict in Catholicism between the intellectual life and the life of devotion and the spiritual life.
20: Absolutely. Yeah. So contemplatives in action, right? So the great Jesuit phrase there. It is interesting to think about that idea of renewal. Right, because the next quote here is connected to this, where he's preaching on St. Francis and he's drawing on 2 Corinthians 4, that in every person there are two men, the exterior carnal corruptible man and the interior spiritual immortal man, and what is internal is renewed from day to day. I think that when I listen to or like access social media posts, and of course, they're always going to be clean, clear, correct, and wonderfully stated. Sorry. But there are certainly camps, right? So the church is going to be renewed by focusing on the liturgy and making that, you know, addressing that. Or maybe it's, again, the life of prayer and spirituality. Or maybe it's going to be, again, intellectual rigor. Or so orthodoxy and good catechesis. And then there are those who I think focus on action. So let's go out into the world. Let's get the smell of the sheep on ourselves. Let's throw open the doors and lead with mercy. And So yeah, I think there are all of these elements and all of these aspects of renewal. And I can see how people, they can't do every good thing. Mm-hmm. So they have to, you know, commit themselves maybe into one more than another. But I think we bump up against challenges when we identify what I'm doing is the right way. All you other poor slobs, you know, you guys better come around to not only do

0: of vision is important for us, rather than say, okay, you're failing because you're not doing what I want, to say, okay, we're a team. And some of us are quarterbacks, some of us are linemen, and some of us are wide receivers, and we're going to do our thing, but that we're on the same team.
1: Yes. I really like, if you're familiar with Curcio, so Curcio, after they make the weekend, they then go into small groups, and their theme, they have three themes that they review every meeting: piety, study, action. And the context is community. And I've loved that as a simple summary of how are you formed and live your life as a disciple. It's through piety, okay, spiritual life, right? Study, okay, the intellectual rigor. And then action, going out into the world. And there's a lot of room when you talk about it like that.
0: Yeah.
1: Because what piety is yours? What are you going to be focused on in terms of study? And what will be the action that you're called to? And then what's the community? What's the context that you're going to be able to support, encourage, and hold each other accountable, right? That part, I think, needs to be called out so crucially today, because we can have individual ideals that we strive to live out, but so many people benefit from having an accountability partner to say, all right, I'm going to get up in the morning and pray as well. I'm going to fast with you as well. But in addition to accountability, have support. Okay, you're really struggling. I'm with you. Let's go. And encouragement, like, all right, this is great. You're making progress. Let's keep moving. So those dimensions of walking together, there's obviously a genius to the Lord sending them out two by two. You know, no one's being sent out alone, and we're a communion of persons, right? So that dimension of we won't. It is a much harder, longer path if we strive to achieve the ideals God has for us alone, as compared to doing it in community. And yet, community is really hard. Community, coming together and having that committed relationship, that's a heavy lift for busy people who are maybe comfortably saying, I'm doing pretty well. So I just threw a lot out right there.
0: I wish I knew more about Curcio, because I don't have a lot of experience with it, but it sounds like it's quite... Again, there's actually still a Curcio group in one of my parishes where it's been many years since they went through the Curcio experience, and yet they're still meeting. So I have heard and know it's valuable like that. I was thinking just in terms of the need for community. It just shows itself because that's what people are lacking today and what they're looking for in the church. I think that's one of the attractions. Now, some people would say, well, that's kind of a watered-down thing. What about the teachings? What about the sacraments? But today, we're so isolated and we're so lonely that if we can get the people together just to keep each other company, there's an attraction there. I mean, again, coffee and donuts used to be just like, okay, this, we're going to bribe the kids to be good before we go, so they go to the Mass. But I said, I can't give up coffee and donuts during the summer anymore, because we just need this. We need community. Yes, for what you said in terms of a company, accountability. I'd also say being a good witness to each other to sort of spur us on. He can do it. I guess I can do it too. Well, he's doing that downtown. He's working with them downtown on that particular mission. Boy, what have I ever thought about doing that? So we kind of not only accountability to say, why aren't you keeping up, but also, hey, you're giving them a really good example to say, I can do more than this. If Bill can do it, I can do it.
1: Yes. Yeah, absolutely. That's a beautiful point. And it's like, just saying that, it makes me appreciate more that Coffee and Donuts is a place of ministry, right?
0: It
1: can be a place of fellowship, not just a place to get the quick donut really cheap and then off you go. or you say hi to your few, your own little group, and then you're done. Right? There can be a lot more that happens there if we can be intentional about it.
0: I do try to preach into that, of saying this is an evangelization opportunity. The saddest thing in a Catholic church each weekend is when you go in there and there's a new family that sits by themselves with coffee and donuts. And you try to circulate and try to find them. But just to tell people, okay, touch base with your friends, because that's part of the deal. Hey, speak to somebody you don't know for at least once during the coffee and donuts. Just recognize not everybody here is an inside player. That there are people who are they're new.

0: So I along those lines, there's a beautiful quote. It's number six from St. Lawrence of Brindisi, preaching, and we can just broaden that to say evangelistic witness. Preaching, evangelistic witness, therefore, is a duty that is apostolic, angelic, Christian, divine. Preaching, therefore, is a duty that is apostolic, angelic, Christian, and divine. How are those for, traits or features of preaching?
1: What jumped out of me is the angelic. I don't. The other ones I could say, oh yeah, I can certainly see the idea that letting the divine, the Holy Spirit work through me, et cetera, the promptings. But the angelic, the messenger, I suppose, that idea that I am a messenger. So send by apostolic means send, and so there's that idea. But the idea that I'm part of the team. The idea that I'm being a sent messenger to these people, that's important too. That's it's a duty. I haven't really thought of it. Have you ever thought about the angelic piece of it?
0: So, okay, truth be told, that's one of my go-tos when I'm sharing my faith with some folks. Like if I just meet them, and it's very secular settings, right? Whether it's in a Home Depot aisle where I'm getting help from someone, or whether it's in line checking out food at the supermarket with the person who's at the register, or in the stands at a sporting event, I'll very naturally bring up something that will lead to faith, lead to like your gift or what's the best thing happening in your life today? And it's just a privilege to be, blah, blah, blah. Whatever the messages that I say that are the entry point, they'll just say, wow, that's really striking. I said, I got to reveal something to you. I am a messenger who has been sent by God. I'm an angel. And they look at me and I'll say, I'm an angel. And then I'll say, no, an angel means a messenger. God set this up because God wanted you to hear this message. And it's cute and it's funny. It kind of like takes down a bit of the intensity of the moment to a little bit of laughter and joy, but it's saying something that's really true. God sees you. God knows you. God's reaching out to you. God's been waiting for you to hear this message, and I just get to be the privileged person who's the one who's conveying it to you, and so this can impact someone's entire day-to-day spiritual life. And so one way that I prayed for years, I'll do it occasionally now. But it was my sort of daily bread was, okay, Lord, I'm going to go into this public setting. And the natural thing would be to say, Lord, I'm open to say something if you want me to. But I reversed it and said, Lord, I'm going to say something unless you stop me. And saying it like that, like reverses the entire like dynamic. The dynamic is when I go to any place that I go, my expectation ought to be that I'm being sent there as God's messenger. And Lord, that's what I'm going to be doing unless you stop me.
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0: So what do you think about that, Father, as going someplace and saying, I'm going to say something unless you stop me versus I'm open to say something if you really want me to?
1: It's kind of a Gabriel spirituality that you're on a mission sent by God to speak the word and the gifts of God and the plan for God for this person in some ways. I think it's powerful. It's something to think about and pray about too. That, okay, I'm having this encounter. I know I'm going into the situation or whatever it is and saying, and you expect me to be a messenger of your truth. And again, show me how I'm going to do that and stop me if this is not the right thing. But I don't think this is something for me to think and pray about.
0: One last little facet of this is that right now, as we speak, I have 8 of my 9 kids back in my home.
1: Oh, wow.
0: It's just for this tiny window where this convergence of the kids are home from school and my oldest just finished a job. So she's back here temporarily until her next job shows up. And so I've got 8 of 9 kids at home. We never thought that we'd be in that circumstance at this stage in our lives, 13 to 26. And they had been able to have more adult conversations with us. And one of the things that showed up, which was a little bit like, oh, wow, it was exposing, was that the kids would say, you know, Dad, when you or when Mom, like when you claim that we are going to punish us with this extraordinary punishment, then you don't come through. You're really undermining your own authority in our lives. Or they'll say something like, you know, when you talk like this, when you come to us and say, okay, now it's time to get up and get to work or whatever, it doesn't help. You're not actually moving us in the way that you think you are to take action. And so it's like, in other words, whether or not I realize it, whether or not I acknowledge it, whether or not I want it to be the case, I am always conveying a message that is coming from, like, from me. This is how I'm showing up. And it's not just me, but as a man of faith, as a man of saying I'm living for God, that is not always perfectly congruent with the message of the gospel. Like, are you really letting your kids watch this movie or spend this much time on the phone or hang out like this and not be accountable for living a certain way, right? Those types of things. It's like, wow, we're all angels, whether or not we realize it.
1: Just a good angel or a bad angel, huh?
0: Yes. You're always a witness, right? Yeah. To quote some other Franciscan, at least it's a traditional idea, preach always, when necessary, use words, right?
1: Right.
0: So in some ways we are preaching always. The question is, what are we saying? What's our message?
1: And that's certainly true for priests and pastors. It's a good accountability moment right there for me too. And it's one of the opportunities and the dangers of wearing a collar, clerical collar too. I think it's like a microphone for your message of what you're doing with your words in your actions, for better and worse. That's.
0: Well, I'm going to read from the collect for his feast. It's point number 10 here. Again, it's the Feast of St. Lawrence of Brindisi, an amazing scholar, preacher of his time in the 1500s. So the Catholic Counter-Reformation into the early 1600s, and eventually the Minister General of the Franciscan Order. And so the top position. This is the prayer, Father. O God, who bestowed on the priest, St. Lawrence, a spirit of counsel and fortitude, grant that we may know what must be done, and through his intercession, bring it to completion. One more time. O God, who bestowed on the priest, St. Lawrence, a spirit of counsel and fortitude, grant that we may know what must be done, and through his intercession, bring it to completion.
1: I was thinking of these gifts of the Spirit, two of which are the gift of counsel and fortitude. It speaks to me of he was a man of action, to the idea that it's going to take both counsel and fortitude and strength and courage, that we see what has to be done and we do it, and we bring it to completion. So again, I see him. And again, he's not somebody I know a whole lot about, to be honest, in terms of his details of his biography. But the idea of someone that we may know what must be done, because how many times have I struggled with that? Or I have known what needs to be done, but I haven't done it. So anyway, I think he seems like, again, a leader. So he seems kind of like a leader.
0: Well, and what it there's a number of stories about him in terms of like why he rose to that level of becoming the minister general in that time. So here's just a quick story that he mastered, as I mentioned, and this is point number 13, Latin, Greek, Hebrew, and other languages. And the scholars that have looked at his sermons, and there's something like 15 volumes of his sermons and other writings, that there are tens of thousands of scriptural citations. And the idea is that if the Bible was lost, St. Lawrence could have reconstructed it in the original tongue from memory.
1: Wow.
0: I that's pretty striking.
1: If that's true, that's incredible. But, you know, we sometimes do underestimate the ability of the human mind to memorize. Oral cultures, for instance, there are people who certainly memorize Homer, both the Iliad and the Odyssey, for instance. It's not impossible at all, but it's incredible.
0: So I had our kids, when we moved to Spokane back in 2019, they were going to a classical Christian school, and they followed the traditional mode. And you have that at St. Monica's, right, where you have grammar, logic, and rhetoric. And grammar is about utilizing memory as a means of learning, right? And then it goes from there. And so my kids memorized, and they memorized the books of the Bible in order, and they started memorizing Proverbs. And one of the things that was awarded at the end of the school year was when a student was able to recite the entirety of the book of Proverbs, all of the Proverbs. And and these were like sixth graders that had memorized the entirety of the book of Proverbs. And then they also learned a technique, like they memorized all of the logical fallacies and were able to give examples of them, right? So that was transitioning from grammar to logic. And they learned about a memory palace. Did you remember that? Did you ever learn that?
1: No.
0: The memory palace has to do with your imagination. And as you're taking in content, like you've already learned memorization, now you're taking in content and you're in your own brain building out the inside of a room, and you're putting stuff in different boxes, or you're using certain memory hooks. And you basically then, when it comes time to recall, you just walk through the house and you just recall what you put in these different drawers or on the table or next to the window. And the capstone of it all is in your senior year, you give a thesis, and it's like a 15, 20 page paper, and you do it from memory. You state your thesis paper out loud, you're reading the entire document, basically proclaiming the entire document, because you've got it all in that memory palace. And I watched my daughter do it, and she gave this incredible thesis on evangelizing. And it was entirely, she looked you in the eyes, looked at the crowd, and did it entirely from memory in front of a lectern that had no paper in front of it. There was no safety net.
1: Wow. No, it just shows, and some people say, well, why would I need to do that? These days, why would I need to do that? But it's such an incredible way of being human and learning. I never had that experience growing up. That was not. But we did some memorization, but not like that, because I'm old enough that even in public schools back then, there was still some traces of that kind of thing. But I think it's beautiful.
0: Well, this isn't a program where we're digging deeply into classical education, but here's just a simple example. I had three kids studying the same content in a different mode. So I had my fifth grader studying the parts of a cell using memorization, the grammar stage. Then I had my eighth or ninth grader studying the same content, but now using it through the lens of logic, so understanding how the pieces went together. And then my 11th grader was doing the same content from the standpoint of rhetoric. How do you persuasively tell and speak about the reality of a cell? And so it was so fascinating watching three of my kids sit at the dining room table together studying this content. It was all the same content, but at a different mode. It was like spiraling, right? You go deeper and deeper into it because you're tapping into different capacities of your mind, your memory, then your intellect, and then your will and imagination.
1: Yeah. Yes, it's not a classical commercial, but there's a strength to that that some people don't recognize and don't value.
0: Well, and today with the world of AI, Pope Leo the 14th talking all about this, right? What do they say? You're going to learn. You're not going to learn how to learn. You're not going to learn how to think, and therefore you won't learn how to love learning. And those are the three goals of a classical education: learning how to learn, learning how to think, learning how to love learning. So that's that same kind of flow. And so I do believe that classical schools, especially faith-based ones and especially Catholic ones, are setting kids up for a higher likelihood of being able to have some hedges of defense against the degradation, the intellectual degradation that is growing and is only going to continue to grow with AI implementation.
1: Just the very idea of memorizing something to use. I mean, how many people's phone numbers do you memorize? If you lost your phone and you had to call somebody else's, a lot of people say, well, it's a waste of time. That's what technology is for. It gives me these strengths. And there's an element of truth to that. I wouldn't deny that. But there's something also missing when I can no longer use that very capability. My memory's there, but I don't use it. And so you lose it. The very ability to do that. You know me, I don't want to go down that road again because I don't want to be the wet blanket every single week.
0: Well, I would say, you can talk about like the loss of capabilities. Do kids know how to use a map?
1: Right? Oh, no.
0: Right?
1: Yeah, that strikes me. One of my priest friends, actually, I won't name names, but he's younger, and really has no capacity to use maps and that sort of directions, north, south. It struck me as very odd. What are you talking about? It's kind of like little kids not being able to read the face of a clock, you know? So I'm this ancient creature.
0: Father, unfortunately, it is a sign we're old. And yet it's worth thinking, right? So yeah, no, you don't have to teach the kids math. Just teach them how to use a calculator, right? Mm-hmm. Oh, you don't know how to teach kids how to think or how to do research. No, just teach them how to use an AI engine and you're good to go. And so, certainly there are benefits, but anyways.
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0: Well, let's come back to St. Lawrence. Yeah. St. Lawrence still has a lot to teach us today. And let's actually go all the way down to number 17 about what God desires for us. God desires us to be truly rich, truly noble, endowed with a lofty spirit and generous heart, so that we will spurn the worthless goods of earth and strive only for those of heaven. One more time. God desires us to be truly rich, truly noble, endowed with a lofty spirit and generous heart, so that we will spurn the worthless goods of earth and strive only for those of heaven.
1: So again, it comes down to this either-or choice, which is basic—it's basic to the faith perspective. It's everything about us and our creation is to choose God or not. It comes down to that ultimately. And so this is just simply one piece of that bigger question of spurn or strive. We're spurning and we're striving, but for what? He has this beautiful image of to be rich, not but truly rich, rich, noble, with a lofty spirit and generous heart. I think about that just in terms of how attractive this is. If we understand what Christ is offering us, how attractive that is, and the idea that somehow this is dour, or this is a lesser life, or we're cheating ourselves out of, you name it, fun, pleasure, reward, whatever it is. But to recognize, you know, there's, if you really want to be truly rich and noble, you really want to be endowed with a generous heart, spurn the things of the world.
0: Yeah, it's a, this is like a really mysterious, on the one hand, mysterious point of reflection, right? So we've talked about this before. Aquinas identifies three types of goods that God has for us. The external goods like riches and fame and power, the bodily goods like health and beauty and facility, capability, and then interior goods. And so he wills all three goods for us. And yet there's an ordering to them, right? So obviously the primacy, the most important and fundamental, are going to be the interior goods. And so all of a sudden, these external goods that are goods, like, oh, have you been given capabilities and talents and connections and educational background to be able to hold a position, and you have the interior spirit to push hard, and all of a sudden that led you to incredible wealth or visibility or fame or influence and power, right? Whatever. Those are intended by God to be good things for you, but not the most important good things God gives you. Those things are meant to be put at the service of the interior goods. And then the same with bodily goods. If you're very handsome, or you work really hard to have a beautiful appearance and be very shapely, and that gets you a lot of attention and it gives you health and vigor, is that also at the service of going deeper into God? Because of the natural, not natural, it's really a fallen tendency to let our nobility, our sense of what wealth or richness is, to be something that isn't in its deepest depths the truth of what is rich or noble, but rather it's letting those things be put at the service of going in an interior way into the core of your being, and let that be your nobility.
1: You know, one place I think we've lost that today in 21st century America, and it's been for a while, I just think the role of sports in our society and in the universities, even the most famous students in the university are, you know, there's a few athletes. They are, again, if you want to know who's the most admired people at the University of Washington or Idaho or whatever it is, it's going to be the sports heroes, more than any of us. And I think about parents too, what they want for their children. I think the greatest gift you can give them is, my son is, or daughter, whatever, has this wonderful sense of hand-eye coordination, strength of leaping and running, and just the ability to make that select team. Somebody very proud to say, my child is a D1 athlete. I think that's, how many would say, as opposed to a spiritual quality or capability. I don't know. I just think that's a glaring instance, I think, of what you just talked about, an example.
0: Right. So let's play it out. Just one other little step. So I've got my sons, and, you know, I'm like, for my sons, hey, if you feel called to be married, you have to be able to trust in the Lord, but also be prudent about being able to make a living to provide for your family. Well, one of my sons has a deep desire to be of service of the Lord in theology and be able to help others come to faith. And that's a very noble pursuit. It does not pay well. I've had some come to Jesus talks with him that is like, look, if you're not called to be a priest, if you are called to be married, then you're signing up for more than an ordinary amount of work in your life, because you'll probably end up being a teacher at a school, and that will not provide for you enough financial resources to have your wife be able to stay home, be open to life, and have a lot of kids, and actually own a home and be able to provide for the kids. It won't. It doesn't pay enough. And so that's why the great majority, 80, 90% of teachers at Catholic schools are women. Not a man in his 30s in the midst of raising a large Catholic family with the wife staying home. That's just not feasible for the great, great majority. And so it's like, you are willing to forego the external goods as something you're pursuing, for the sake of helping to foster your own interior goods and to do so in a way that helps others do that. What a noble pursuit. But it will not be applauded in this world, and it's going to make your life that much more difficult.
1: Right. As someone who tries to run a Catholic schools, it's true and depressingly true what you just said. But the idea of how do I work in the world with the world, so but not sucked into the world, and how do I prudently and wisely make those decisions? Keeping those truths in front of my eyes and not being foolish or idealistic in a false sense. I guess that I don't know what the correct term for false idealism, romanticism, maybe something like that. That I can do what I can't do. I think that comes back down to the sports. So how many people think they're going to be professional athletes? And you look at them and say, zero chance. Nope, no way.
0: Right.
1: How many parents are living off this dream?
0: They're being sold the dream. Carrie and I want to write a book about this. We want to write a book about, and the book's going to be titled "No One's Going Pro." All right? No, your kid is not going pro, right? And it's just, our kids have been on over 100 teams, and we've just watched this dynamic. We've been infected by it. We've had to be cleansed of it. We had to get infected again, had to repent of it and renounce it, and get infected again. And it's like, oh my Lord, this is an industry that is just sucking people into a false religion of high-level sports. And it's certainly not worth what it cost in so many cases. But I would last comment. There is this subtle, now maybe it's just me. I'll just say this is for me. Reflect on it yourselves, brothers and sisters. If you received somehow a position that ended up getting you extraordinary wealth, right? You happen to be the custodian or the janitor at SpaceX when it went public, and all of a sudden now you're a multimillionaire. Would you grow in your own sense of self-esteem and self-worth and begin to look down on others and say, because of the level of wealth I have, I'm somehow above you. I'm superior to you. I can look down on you a little bit. There's a bit of condescension that comes in when I have an extraordinary amount of wealth. And there's a degree of self-importance that goes with that. And maybe the same could be true with fame and power. But I would say that these are subtle demonic. They are temptations that are incredibly hurtful and yet are latent in these other goods.
1: Sure. I mean, talk about theme of the Bible, what you just said, the idea that are we going to worship mammon? Please don't.
0: Okay, great. All right, next. Point number 15. Today, Christ, the divine artist, molds and fashions a spiritual man, a theological man, the inner self, as Paul calls him. This is a Lenten sermon. So in the context of Lent, today, Christ, the divine artist, molds and fashions a spiritual man, a theological man, the inner self, as Paul calls him.
1: What I like there is God, the divine artist, and I am the work of art. I've heard that before. You know, that's something that's said sometimes. But that whole idea that of working on my interior, I think sometimes we think of artists, okay, we're going to be shaping this statue or et cetera, painting this painting, as opposed to, no, we're going inside. God's greatest work is not this athletic bodies or whatever, but it's this theological inner self, there's a real connection with me, God says. So I do think there's that idea of, wow, I'm an ongoing, one of God's ongoing artistic projects. My soul is, not as opposed to my falling apart body, my whatever else.
0: Well, and it makes you think, like, where on my list of priorities is allowing Christ, the divine artist, to chisel away at me? And where do I quickly back away from the chisel and the hammer in Christ's hand when he wants to chisel away dimensions of sin or, you know, selfish attitudes or whatever, but it's going to mean some suffering. It's going to mean some dying to self and some trials and tribulations. Like, I want peace and joy, but I don't want to have to go through the chiseling that will allow me to experience the peace and joy that Christ has. So,
1: very John of the Cross idea there, that the idea of the chiseling away. That's what we are to one another. We're the chisels for somebody else's life. We don't necessarily like to think of that. I am the negative part of this person's life. It's taken away in something that they need to detach from. But it's a humbling idea. Say, oh, yeah, that's what I'm doing in your life.
0: So one of the ways that we talk to our kids about this, and it's me more than Carrie, is I say, you marry your cross. And I know you laugh, right? It's something to laugh at, but it's really true that Carrie is the instrument to my being purified and growth and holiness. And it's not only going to be through encouragement and support, it's also going to be through the challenges of being patient and kind and loving and enduring, as well as me extending myself out of love for her. So, Father, just 10 more seconds.
1: Pray for us, St. Lawrence of Brindisi. That's all I have.
0: Amen. Amen. Thank you, Father, very much. This is great having you.

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4: Family, a prayer that we pray together is a powerful prayer. So please pray together with me our EWTN family prayer. Today we pray for those who care for the elderly. Heavenly Father, we love you who have created us out of love. In your scriptures, you teach us that kindness to the elderly is not forgotten by you. We pray for those who work caring for the elderly and for those who now care for an elderly father or mother. Give them generous hearts, lessen their burdens, and reward them with joy and blessings. For charity is the one thing we will take with us to eternity. We ask this through Christ our Lord. Amen.
5: Behold the Lamb of God, who takes away the sins of the world. Take this, all of you, and eat of it. For this is my body, which will be given up for you. Take this, all of you, and drink from it. For this is the chalice of my blood,

0: is undercutting your own relationship with God. Not because he's doing it. The fact that you care about wanting to be a grace to him is a major league first step. You got to want to be a grace to him. That's kind of a misuse of words. You want to be his disciple. Sounds like you're trying to be, but you're measuring all that against things in your life that you haven't been pleased about.
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2: In the sixth month, the angel Gabriel was sent from God to a city of Galilee named Nazareth, to a virgin betrothed to a man whose name was Joseph, of the house of David. And the virgin's name was Mary. Gabriel came to her.
3: Hail, full of grace, the Lord is with you.
2: But she was greatly troubled at the saying, and considered in her mind what sort of greeting this might be.
3: Do not be afraid, Mary, for you have found favor with God. And behold, you will conceive in your womb and bear a son, and you shall call his name Jesus. He will be great, and will be called the Son of the Most High. The Lord God will give to him the throne of his father David, and he will reign over the house of Jacob forever. And of his kingdom there will be no end.
4: How shall this be, since I have no husband?
3: The Holy Spirit will come upon you, and the power of the Most High will overshadow you. Therefore, the child to be born will be called Holy, the Son of God. And behold, your kinswoman Elizabeth in her old age has also conceived a son. And this is the sixth month with her who was called barren. For with God, nothing will be impossible.
4: Behold, I am the handmaid of the Lord. Let it be to me according to your word.
2: And the angel departed from her.

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1: Doctor is in rated PG-13, psychological grandstanding, roughly at the age of a 13-year-old. Thank you for joining me here on The Doctor Is In. This is E-Person Monday. Question, Dr. Ray, is there any way my son can be evaluated by a psychologist without suggesting everything will be kept secret from his parents, save self-harm? Well, first of all, I don't know exactly what state you're calling from or writing from, so therefore I really don't know the ethical conditions for those kinds of minor therapies or evaluation. It is my son's pediatrician's recommendation that he be evaluated by a pediatric psychologist. Okay, I'm not sure why that would be, although I personally am slow to recommend evaluations for eight-year-olds unless there are intellectual delays, developmental issues. By and large, if there are behavior problems or even some kinds of anxiety problems or social issues, I work with the parents. She said, I was disappointed to find that the confidentiality agreement applies to an eight-year-old and would be explained in age-appropriate terms. Is there any way that my son can be evaluated without suggesting everything will be kept secret from his parents except self-harm?

0: heart of...
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2: This is Tim Dunn. I'm the State Communications Chair of the Washington State Knights of Columbus. I'm here today with our State Deputy of the Washington State Council, Greg Mahoney.
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4: Divine mercy, from a Catholic perspective, is a particular aspect of God's love for humanity. Divine mercy, to me personally, is something that encourages me to continue to strive for good even when I do something wrong, because I know God will love me. I implement this in my daily life with my family by praying the Divine Mercy Chaplet for souls in purgatory.

0: Holy man, like, between the two of them, because it's a hard, to me, I think it's a very hard thing to
1: Yeah, thank you so much. So first of all, I don't think Revelation answers this question for us. There's nothing in scripture or tradition that says definitively this guy was holier than that guy. You know, except with respect to the Blessed Virgin Mary, we're told she was the holiest. But after that, I don't think we're given that many instructions. You know, I think in tradition, in popular Catholic imagination, there's something about the Holy Family as a unit that is particularly exemplary, that we're supposed to model ourselves after, that holds St. Joseph maybe in higher esteem when it comes to personal devotion. But Christ himself said that there was no one like John the Baptist, you know, before the coming of the Son of Man, who could rival him in holiness. One point of correction: John was not born without original sin, but he was sanctified in the womb. They're not the same thing.
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5: 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And when that doesn't work, then I just pull up my phone and pull up the app. And when the app is down, then I can go ahead and pull up EWTN, because I don't want to miss Dr. David Anders on Call to Communion, which is still my favorite show. And I like listening to the Mass whenever I can't get to Mass, especially when I was recovering from surgery. I listen to the Mass every day, and that helped me get through it. Actually, I listened to pretty much nonstop after surgery, and listened to the Catholic radio the whole time. And that really helped me get through times when I couldn't get out and do much. It's given me a lot of information about my faith that I really didn't know. And it's intrigued me, made me want to study. I've been doing the Bible in a year with Father Mike. And one of these years, I'm actually going to get through the whole thing. And it means the world to me. And I've been glad to be a supporter. It's a wonderful station and definitely worth it.
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2: 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What's on your mind today?
7: Yes. Hello.
2: Hi.
7: My question is what's stopping my kids from being a good Catholic? You know, as someone who works for the church, I'm wondering, how do I strike a good balance between proper catechesis of my kids and not, like, shoving the faith down their throat, because we spend an awful lot of time in the church and going to Mass. So I'd like to hear what Dr. David has to say about that.
1: Yeah, I really appreciate it. So there's a good Catholic author about Catholic parenthood named James Stinson, and it was Father Mark that turned me on to James Stinson. I think it was Father Mark. It was one of the Franciscans.
2: Okay.
1: Father Mark.
2: All right.
1: Long time ago. And Stinson makes a really excellent point. He said he was the director of a Catholic school for many years, and he said in observation, he looked at all these Catholic families, and there were some kids who really flourished, not just in their Catholic faith, but in life, and others that didn't turn out so well. And he really wanted to kind of get at the underlying logic of all these Catholic families, all Catholic education, why do some flourish and some don't? And he decided to make a study of it and really gave his life to that project. And one of the interesting conclusions that he drew was that the children of entrepreneurs, on balance, did better than the children of

0: Here's today's quote from Mother Angelica's perpetual calendar. 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
5: While the people pressed upon Jesus to hear the word of God, he was standing by the lake of Gennesaret. He saw two boats by the lake, but the fishermen had gone out of them and were washing their nets. Getting into one of the boats, which was Simon's, he asked him to put out a little from the land. And he sat down and taught the people from the boat. When he had ceased speaking, he said to Simon,
6: "Put out into the deep and let down your nets for a catch."
7: "Master, we toiled all night and took nothing. But at your word, I will let down the nets."
5: And when they had done this, they enclosed a great shoal of fish. As their nets were breaking, they beckoned to their partners in the other boat to come and help them. And they came and filled both the boats so that they began to sink. But when Simon Peter saw it, he fell down at Jesus' knees.
8: "Depart from me, for I am a sinful man, O Lord."
5: For he was astonished, and all that were with him, at the catch of fish which they had taken. And so also were James and John, sons of Zebedee, who were partners with Simon. Jesus said to Simon,
6: "Do not be afraid. Henceforth you will be catching men."
5: And when they had brought their boats to land, they left everything and followed him.

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1: This is Life News Radio. I'm Jim Anderson. Idaho will have an abortion industry initiative on November's ballot to allow abortion in all 9 months of pregnancy. It is not a constitutional amendment, but will offer another motivation for pro-life people to vote in just a matter of weeks. Live Action is exposing commercial surrogacy contracts. The more someone just thinks about the unregulated contracts in stories at Life News, the more problems come into view. There is the hiring of 9 months of motherhood and terms where women may be under contract to commit abortion. Agencies hide the identities and motivation of buyers. And then the unjust idea that a child bears a hefty price tag, like high-class property. This is Life News Radio. If you or someone you love is hurting after abortion, this is for you. A Rachel's Vineyard retreat is therapy for the soul. Many participants who have been trapped in anger toward themselves and others experience forgiveness. Peace is found, lives restored, a sense of hope and meaning for the future is finally rediscovered. Visit rachelsvineyard.org or call 877-HOPE-FOR-ME. As Britain continues mourning the loss of pro-life politician Ann Widdecombe, counterterrorism police have taken over the investigation into her murder. Officials remain tight-lipped. Missouri has a new law protecting born-alive abortion survivors. All children will receive comparable care in those given circumstances. Any overt act to end life in such cases becomes punishable as murder. And Delaware will not have a constitutional amendment anytime soon. No legislation action means the latest two-year legislative effort has failed. For pro-life headlines delivered to your email address daily, sign up at lifenews.com. This has been Life News Radio.
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3: 833-288-EWTN is our toll-free number. 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Debbie is up next in Cincinnati, Ohio, listening on Sacred Heart Radio. Debbie, thank you so much for holding. You are on with Father John Trigilio.
4: Yes, hello, Father. My question is, how do I respond to a Christian friend who believes in once saved, always saved?
5: Okay, well,
3: tell him to read the Bible.
5: Yes, because that phrase isn't in there. I would ask him, where does it say that precisely? Once saved, always saved. It doesn't say that. And the way we understand, based on what the text itself says, the text of sacred scripture, as well as what is taught to us in sacred tradition, is that, you know, salvation takes place when the person is actually in heaven. We were redeemed by Christ by his death on Good Friday, but the actual act of salvation, when you're saved, I use this analogy. If you fell off, let's say you're on one of those cruise ships, like I was a chaplain for Catholic Answers, we went to Alaska. If I fell off the boat, if I fell off the ship and was in the water, I'm not saved, I'm not rescued until I'm back on the boat. Now someone throws out the life preserver, a line, and picks me up, or they get the helicopter pick me up. Okay, I'm being rescued, but I'm not saved until I'm actually back on the ship. And so salvation takes place when we are in heaven. Jesus makes salvation possible. We are redeemed by his death on Good Friday. But once you're saved, that's when you're in heaven. You can never get out of heaven. Now, what some people believe is, oh, once I accept Jesus as my Lord and Savior, I've got it made. Well, that's not the case, because why would Jesus give the authority to forgive sins to the apostles, which he did on Easter Sunday when he says, he breathed on them and said, receive the Holy Spirit, whose sins you shall forgive, they are forgiven them. Why would he do that if all you needed was to make one act of faith and then you're saved?

0: July is dedicated as the month of devotion to the precious blood of Jesus. 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
3: You don't discipline now, the world will later. Mm-hmm. It's that simple. So if you do it now, they don't have to be disciplined by the world. The world doesn't love them. Mm-hmm. The world can hurt them pretty bad. The world's inconsistent and erratic. This is not a farm in 1880 anymore, Doug. Mm-hmm. In those days, you could have just been a pretty sloppy parent, but the culture was kind of in a certain uniformity, mm-hmm. and you didn't have to contend with technology and smartphones and everything else. Well, now, much more complex, and you have to be a much more intentional parent.
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5: Here's the new challenge. At least 1 hour a week in front of the Blessed Sacrament, with the goal of an hour a day in front of the Blessed Sacrament. I had a guy come up to me and he says, Father, you know, I'm doing a lot of things. I'm in a men's fellowship. I pray with my wife every day. I go to Mass every Sunday and usually a couple times during the week. I read Scripture. He goes, I want more. I said, do you pray in front of the Blessed Sacrament? He said, outside of Mass, no. I said, I think that's the more. See, all these saints, these are the ones who surround us. These are the ones who ran before us. These are the ones who fought well, who kept the faith. They would tell you, as would every single saint in heaven right now, you cannot run this race if you don't spend time with the Master. Whatever else we're doing, it's second, third, and fourth. First things need to be first. And the first thing is to be with the Master, and the Master is Jesus.
6: Why do we need to pray? We don't pray because God needs our prayers. We pray because we need God's grace. And every day when I face the day, I realize I have no idea what I'm doing. And I need God to walk me through my day, step by step, giving me the grace, the counsel, the love, the encouragement that enables me to glorify Him in everything that I do and become the person He wants me to be. Prayer is my lifeline.
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8: This is Archbishop Emeritus Alfred C. Hughes. In the name of the Father, and of the Son, and of the Holy Spirit, Almighty God, our good Father, pour forth your Holy Spirit upon all of us, that we might deepen our appreciation for the dignity of every human life, from conception to natural death. Remove from us any and all temptations to regard that life as expendable. Grant to us a spirit of gratitude for life and a commitment to preserving and protecting it, and then experiencing the fullness of life in the life to come. In the name of the Father, and of the Son, and of the Holy Spirit. Amen.
9: Strengthening.
10: In saying the Rosary, Mary invites us to join her on a journey through the life of Jesus. In it, the Holy Spirit asks us to imitate the faith and love of the Mother of our Savior. Because we say the Rosary with our body and our spirit, it should touch us at every level of our being. It is no monotonous ritual, but a deeply contemplative Christian prayer.

0: In the name of the Father, and of the Son, and of the Holy Spirit. I believe in God, the Father Almighty, creator of heaven and earth, and in Jesus Christ, his only Son, our Lord, who was conceived by the Holy Spirit, born of the Virgin Mary, suffered under Pontius Pilate, was crucified, died, and was buried. He descended into hell. The third day he rose again from the dead. He ascended into heaven and sits at the right hand of God, the Father Almighty, from whence he shall come to judge the living and the dead.
1: I believe in the Holy Spirit, the Holy Catholic Church, the communion of saints, the forgiveness of sins, the resurrection of the body, and life everlasting. Amen.
0: Our Father, who art in heaven, hallowed be thy name. Thy kingdom come, thy will be done on earth as it is in heaven.
1: Give us this day our daily bread, and forgive us our trespasses, as we forgive those who trespass against us. And lead us not into temptation, but deliver us from evil.
0: Hail Mary, full of grace, the Lord is with thee. Blessed art thou among women, and blessed is the fruit of thy womb, Jesus.
1: Holy Mary, Mother of God, pray for us sinners, now and at the hour of our death. Amen.
0: Hail Mary, full of grace, the Lord is with thee. Blessed art thou among women, and blessed is the fruit of thy womb, Jesus.
1: Holy Mary, Mother of God, pray for us sinners, now and at the hour of our death. Amen.
0: Hail Mary, full of grace, the Lord is with thee. Blessed art thou among women, and blessed is the fruit of thy womb, Jesus.
1: Holy Mary, Mother of God, pray for us sinners, now and at the hour of our death. Amen.
0: Glory be to the Father, and to the Son, and to the Holy Spirit.
1: As it was in the beginning, is now, and ever shall be, world without end. Amen.
0: The first joyful mystery, the Annunciation. Because of the foreseen merits of Jesus, God the Father kept Mary free from all stain of original sin. I am the Immaculate Conception, she told Bernadette at Lourdes. It was to this sinless virgin that the angel Gabriel came and asked her to become the mother of the Son of God. In faith, Mary replied, I am the handmaid of the Lord. Be it done unto me according to your word. At that moment, the Holy Spirit overshadowed her, and Jesus was conceived in Mary's womb. Our Father, who art in heaven, hallowed be thy name. Thy kingdom come, thy will be done on earth as it is in heaven.
1: Give us this day our daily bread, and forgive us our trespasses, as we forgive those who trespass against us. And lead us not into temptation, but deliver us from evil.
0: Hail Mary, full of grace, the Lord is with thee. Blessed art thou among women, and blessed is the fruit of thy womb, Jesus.

0: Blessed is the fruit of thy womb, Jesus.
1: Holy Mary, Mother of God, pray for us sinners, now and at the hour of our death. Amen.
0: Hail Mary, full of grace, the Lord is with thee. Blessed art thou among women, and blessed is the fruit of thy womb, Jesus.
1: Holy Mary, Mother of God, pray for us sinners, now and at the hour of our death. Amen.
0: Hail Mary, full of grace, the Lord is with thee. Blessed art thou among women, and blessed is the fruit of thy womb, Jesus.
1: Holy Mary, Mother of God, pray for us sinners, now and at the hour of our death. Amen.
0: Hail Mary, full of grace, the Lord is with thee. Blessed art thou among women, and blessed is the fruit of thy womb, Jesus.
1: Holy Mary.

0: Blessed art thou among women, and blessed is the fruit of thy womb, Jesus.
1: Holy Mary, Mother of God, pray for us sinners, now and at the hour of our death. Amen.
0: Hail Mary, full of grace, the Lord is with thee. Blessed art thou among women, and blessed is the fruit of thy womb, Jesus.
1: Holy Mary, Mother of God, pray for us sinners, now and at the hour of our death. Amen.
0: Glory be to the Father, and to the Son, and to the Holy Spirit.
1: As it was in the beginning, is now, and ever shall be, world without end. Amen.
0: O my Jesus, forgive us our sins, save us from the fires of hell, and lead all souls to heaven, especially those most in need of your mercy. The second joyful mystery, the Visitation. Elizabeth is overjoyed with Mary's visit. She feels blessed by the presence of Jesus in Mary's womb, and she is filled with the Holy Spirit. Blessed are you among women, and blessed is the fruit of your womb, she cries. Mary replies, My soul magnifies the Lord, and my spirit rejoices in God my Savior. May we always be willing to proclaim Mary blessed, because Jesus is the fruit of her womb. Our Father who art in heaven, hallowed be thy name. Thy kingdom come, thy will be done on earth as it is in heaven.
1: Give us this day our daily bread, and forgive us our trespasses, as we forgive those who trespass against us. And lead us not into temptation, but deliver us from evil.
0: Hail Mary, full of grace, the Lord is with thee. Blessed art thou among women, and blessed is the fruit of thy womb, Jesus.
1: Holy Mary, Mother of God, pray for us sinners, now and at the hour of our death. Amen.
0: Hail Mary, full of grace, the Lord is with thee. Blessed art thou among women, and blessed is the fruit of thy womb, Jesus.
1: Holy Mary, Mother of God, pray for us sinners, now and at the hour of our death. Amen.
0: Hail Mary, full of grace, the Lord is with thee. Blessed art thou among women, and blessed is the fruit of thy womb, Jesus.
1: Holy Mary, Mother of God, pray for us sinners, now and at the hour of our death. Amen.
0: Hail Mary, full of grace, the Lord is with thee. Blessed art thou among women, and blessed is the fruit of thy womb,

0: Blessed is the fruit of thy womb, Jesus.
1: Holy Mary, Mother of God, pray for us sinners, now and at the hour of our death. Amen.
0: Hail Mary, full of grace, the Lord is with thee. Blessed art thou among women, and blessed is the fruit of thy womb, Jesus.
1: Holy Mary, Mother of God, pray for us sinners, now and at the hour of our death. Amen.
0: Hail Mary, full of grace, the Lord is with thee. Blessed art thou among women, and blessed is the fruit of thy womb, Jesus.
1: Holy Mary, Mother of God, pray for us sinners, now and at the hour of our death. Amen.
0: Hail Mary, full of grace, the Lord is with thee. Blessed art thou among women, and blessed is the fruit of thy womb, Jesus.
1: Holy Mary, Mother of God, pray for us sinners, now and at the hour of our death. Amen.
0: Hail Mary, full of grace, the Lord is with thee. Blessed art thou among women, and blessed is the fruit of thy womb, Jesus.
1: Holy Mary, Mother of God, pray for us sinners, now and at the hour of our death. Amen.
0: Hail Mary, full of grace, the Lord is with thee. Blessed art thou among women, and blessed is the fruit of thy womb, Jesus.
1: Holy Mary, Mother of God, pray for us sinners, now and at the hour of our death. Amen.
0: Glory be to the Father, and to the Son, and to the Holy Spirit.
1: As it was in the beginning, is now, and ever shall be. World without end. Amen.
0: O my Jesus, forgive us our sins, save us from the fires of hell, and lead all souls to heaven, especially those most in need of your mercy. The third joyful mystery, the birth of Jesus. Jesus was born among the poor to teach us that true riches are to be found in him. We pray that God will protect us from the worship of material things and give us a love for poor people everywhere. Our Father who art in heaven, hallowed be thy name. Thy kingdom come, thy will be done on earth as it is in heaven.
1: Give us this day our daily bread, and forgive us our trespasses, as we forgive those who trespass against us. And lead us not into temptation, but deliver us from evil.
0: Hail Mary, full of grace, the Lord is with thee. Blessed art thou among women, and blessed is the fruit of thy womb, Jesus.
1: Holy Mary, Mother of God, pray for us sinners, now and at the hour of our death. Amen.
0: Hail Mary, full of grace, the Lord is with thee. Blessed art thou among women, and blessed is the fruit of thy womb, Jesus.
1: Holy Mary, Mother of God, pray for us sinners, now and at the hour of our death. Amen.
0: Hail Mary, full of grace, the Lord is with thee. Blessed art thou among women, and blessed is the fruit of thy womb.

0: Blessed art thou among women, and blessed is the fruit of thy womb, Jesus.
1: Holy Mary, Mother of God, pray for us sinners, now and at the hour of our death. Amen.
0: Hail Mary, full of grace, the Lord is with thee. Blessed art thou among women, and blessed is the fruit of thy womb.

0: full of grace, the Lord is with thee. Blessed art thou among women, and blessed is the fruit of thy womb, Jesus.
1: Holy Mary, Mother of God, pray for us sinners, now and at the hour of our death. Amen.
0: Hail Mary, full of grace, the Lord is with thee. Blessed art thou among women, and blessed is the fruit of thy womb, Jesus.
1: Holy Mary, Mother of God, pray for us sinners, now and at the hour of our death.
0: Hail Mary, full of grace, the Lord is with thee. Blessed art thou among women, and blessed

0: and blessed is the fruit of thy womb, Jesus.
1: Holy Mary, Mother of God, pray for us sinners, now and at the hour of our death. Amen.
0: Glory be to the Father, and to the Son, and to the Holy Spirit.
1: As it was in the beginning, is now, and ever shall be, world without end. Amen.
0: O my Jesus, forgive us our sins, save us from the fires of hell, and lead all souls to heaven, especially those most in need of your mercy. The fourth joyful mystery, the presentation of Jesus in the temple. When Mary and Joseph came to present Jesus to the Father in the temple, Simeon the prophet told her, "This child is destined for the falling and the rising of many in Israel." To Mary herself he said, "And a sword will pierce your own soul too." We pray for the courage to stand with Christ, no matter what it may cost us. Our Father, who art in heaven, hallowed be thy name. Thy kingdom come, thy will be done on earth as it is in heaven.
1: Give us this day our daily bread, and forgive us our trespasses, as we forgive those who trespass against us. And lead us not into temptation, but deliver us from evil.
0: Hail Mary, full of grace, the Lord is with thee. Blessed art thou among women, and blessed is the fruit of thy womb, Jesus.
1: Holy Mary, Mother of God, pray for us sinners, now and at the hour of our death. Amen.
0: Hail Mary, full of grace, the Lord is with thee. Blessed art thou among women, and blessed is the fruit of thy womb, Jesus.
1: Holy

0: thou among women, and blessed is the fruit of thy womb, Jesus.
1: Holy Mary, Mother of God, pray for us sinners, now and at the hour of our death. Amen.
0: Hail Mary, full of grace, the Lord is with thee. Blessed art thou among women, and blessed is the fruit of thy womb, Jesus.
1: Holy Mary, Mother of God, pray for us sinners, now and at the hour of our death. Amen.
0: Hail Mary, full of grace, the Lord is with thee. Blessed art thou among women, and blessed is the fruit of thy womb, Jesus.
1: Holy Mary, Mother of God, pray for us sinners.

0: among women, and blessed is the fruit of thy womb, Jesus.
1: Holy Mary, Mother of God, pray for us sinners, now and at the hour of our death. Amen.
0: Glory be to the Father, and to the Son, and to the Holy Spirit.
1: As it was in the beginning, is now, and ever shall be, world without end. Amen.
0: O my Jesus, forgive us our sins, save us from the fires of hell, and lead all souls to heaven, especially those most in need of your mercy. The fifth joyful mystery, the finding of Jesus in the temple. After the loss of Jesus, Mary and Joseph found him in the temple. Jesus' explanation, "Did you not know that I must be in my Father's house?" was one they found hard to understand. With faith like Mary's, let us ponder in our hearts the many events of our lives that we find difficult to understand. Our Father, who art in heaven, hallowed be thy name. Thy kingdom come, thy will be done on earth as it is in heaven.
1: Give us this day our daily bread, and forgive us our trespasses, as we forgive those who trespass against us. And lead us not into temptation, but deliver us from evil.
0: Hail Mary, full of grace, the Lord is with thee. Blessed art thou among women, and blessed is the fruit of thy womb.

0: blessed art thou among women, and blessed is the fruit of thy womb, Jesus.
1: Holy Mary, Mother of God, pray for us sinners, now and at the hour of our death. Amen.
0: Hail Mary, full of grace, the Lord is with thee. Blessed

0: art thou among women, and blessed is the fruit of thy womb, Jesus.
1: Holy Mary, Mother of God, pray for us sinners, now and at the hour of our death. Amen.
0: Hail Mary, full of grace, the Lord is with thee. Blessed art thou among women, and blessed is the fruit of thy womb, Jesus.
1: Holy Mary, Mother of God, pray for us sinners, now and at the hour of our death. Amen.
0: Hail Mary, full of grace, the Lord is with thee. Blessed art thou among women, and blessed is the fruit of thy womb, Jesus.
1: Holy Mary, Mother of God, pray for us sinners, now and at the hour of our death. Amen.
0: Hail Mary, full of grace, the Lord is with thee. Blessed art thou among women, and blessed is the fruit of thy womb, Jesus.
1: Holy Mary, Mother of God, pray for us sinners, now and at the hour of our death.
0: Hail Mary, full of grace, the Lord is with thee. Blessed art thou among women, and blessed is the fruit of thy womb, Jesus.
1: Holy Mary, Mother of God, pray for us sinners, now and at the hour of our death. Amen.
0: Glory be to the Father, and to the Son, and to the Holy Spirit.
1: As it was in the beginning, is now, and ever shall be, world without end. Amen.
0: O my Jesus, forgive us our sins. Save us from the fires of hell. And lead all souls to heaven, especially those most in need of your mercy. Hail, Holy Queen, Mother of Mercy. Hail our life, our sweetness, and our hope. To thee do we cry, poor banished children of Eve. To thee do we send up our sighs, mourning and weeping in this valley of tears. Turn then, most gracious Advocate, thine eyes of mercy towards us. And after this our exile, show unto us the blessed fruit of thy womb, Jesus. O clement, O loving, O sweet Virgin Mary. Pray for us, O Holy Mother of God,
1: that we may be made worthy of the promises of Christ.
0: Let us pray. O God, whose only begotten Son, by his life, death, and resurrection, has purchased for us the rewards of eternal life, grant, we beseech thee, that meditating on these mysteries in the most holy rosary of the Blessed Virgin Mary, we may imitate what they contain and obtain what they promise through the same Christ our Lord.

0: The Chaplet of Divine Mercy.
1: In the name of the Father, and of the Son, and of the Holy Spirit. Amen.
2: You expired, Jesus, but the source of life gushed forth for souls, and the ocean of mercy opened up for the whole world. O fount of life, unfathomable divine mercy, envelop the whole world and empty yourself out upon us.
0: O blood and water, which gush forth from the heart of Jesus as a fountain of mercy for us, I trust in you. O blood and water, which gush forth from the heart of Jesus as a fountain of mercy for us, I trust in you. O blood and water, which gush forth from the heart of Jesus as a fountain of mercy for us, I trust in you.
2: Our Father, who art in heaven, hallowed be thy name. Thy kingdom come. Thy will be done on earth as it is in heaven.
0: Give us this day our daily bread, and forgive us our trespasses, as we forgive those who trespass against us. And lead us not into temptation, but deliver us from evil. Amen.
2: Hail Mary, full of grace, the Lord is with you. Blessed are you among women, and blessed is the fruit of your womb, Jesus.
0: Holy Mary, Mother of God, pray for us sinners now and at the hour of our death. Amen.
2: I believe in God, the Father Almighty, creator of heaven and earth, and in Jesus Christ, his only Son, our Lord, who was conceived by the Holy Spirit, born of the Virgin Mary, suffered under Pontius Pilate, was crucified, died, and was buried. He descended into hell. On the third day, he rose again from the dead. He ascended into heaven and is seated at the right hand of God, the Father Almighty. From there, he will come to judge the living and the dead.
0: I believe in the Holy Spirit, the Holy Catholic Church, the communion of saints, the forgiveness of sins, the resurrection of the body, and life everlasting. Amen.
2: Eternal Father, I offer you the body and blood, soul and divinity of your dearly beloved Son, our Lord Jesus Christ, in atonement for our sins and those of the whole world. For the sake of his sorrowful passion,
0: have mercy on us and on the whole world.
2: For the sake of his sorrowful passion,
0: have mercy on us and on the whole world.
2: For the sake of his sorrowful passion,
0: have mercy on us and on the whole world.
2: For the sake of his sorrowful passion,
0: have mercy on us and on the whole world.
2: For the sake of his sorrowful passion,
0: have mercy on us and on the whole world.
2: For the sake of his sorrowful passion,
0: have mercy on us and on the whole world.
2: For the sake of his sorrowful passion,
0: have mercy on us and on the whole world.
2: For the sake of his sorrowful passion,
0: have mercy on us and on the whole world.
2: For the sake of his sorrowful passion,
0: have mercy on us and on the whole world.
2: For the sake of his sorrowful passion,
0: have mercy on us and on the whole world.
2: Eternal Father, I offer you the body and blood, soul and divinity of your dearly beloved Son, our Lord Jesus Christ, in atonement for our sins and those of the whole world. For the sake of his sorrowful passion,
0: have mercy on us and on the whole world.
2: For the sake of his sorrowful passion,
0: have mercy on us and on the whole world.
2: For the sake of his sorrowful passion,
0: have mercy on us and on the whole world.
2: For the sake of his sorrowful passion,
0: have mercy on us and on the whole world.
2: For the sake of his sorrowful passion,
0: have mercy on us and on the whole world.
2: For the sake of his sorrowful passion,
0: have mercy on us and on the whole world.
2: For the sake of his sorrowful passion,
0: have mercy on us and on the whole world.
2: For the sake of his sorrowful passion,
0: have mercy on us and on the whole world.
2: For the sake of his sorrowful passion,
0: have mercy on us and on the whole world.
2: For the sake of his sorrowful passion,
0: have mercy on us and on the whole world.
2: Eternal Father, I offer you the body and blood, soul and divinity of your dearly beloved Son, our Lord Jesus Christ, in atonement for our sins and those of the whole world. For the sake of his sorrowful passion,
0: have mercy on us and on the whole world.
2: For the sake of his sorrowful passion,
0: have mercy on us and on the whole world.
2: For the sake of his sorrowful passion,
0: have mercy on us and on the whole world.
2: For the sake of his sorrowful passion,
0: have mercy on us and on the whole world.
2: For the sake of his sorrowful passion,
0: have mercy on us and on the whole world.
2: For the sake of his sorrowful passion,
0: have mercy on us and on the whole world.
2: For the sake of his sorrowful passion,
0: have mercy on us and on the whole world.
2: For the sake of his sorrowful passion,
0: have mercy on us and on the whole world.
2: For the sake of his sorrowful passion,
0: have mercy on us and on the whole world.
2: For the sake of his sorrowful passion,
0: have mercy on us and on the whole world.
2: Eternal Father, I offer you the body and blood, soul, and divinity of your dearly beloved Son, our Lord Jesus Christ, in atonement for our sins and those of the whole world. For the sake of his sorrowful passion,

0: Have mercy on us and on the whole world.
1: For the sake of his sorrowful passion.
0: Have mercy on us and on the whole world.
1: Eternal Father, I offer you the body and blood, soul and divinity of your dearly beloved Son, our Lord Jesus Christ, in atonement for our sins and those of the whole world. For the sake of his sorrowful passion,
0: have mercy on us and on the whole world.
1: For the sake of his sorrowful passion,
0: have mercy on us and on the whole world.
1: For the sake of his sorrowful passion,
0: have mercy on us and on the whole world.
1: For the sake of his sorrowful passion,
0: have mercy on us and on the whole world.
1: For the sake of his sorrowful passion,
0: have mercy on us and on the whole world.
1: For the sake of his sorrowful passion,
0: have mercy on us and on the whole world.
1: For the sake of his sorrowful passion,
0: have mercy on us and on the whole world.
1: For the sake of his sorrowful passion,
0: have mercy on us and on the whole world.
1: For the sake of his sorrowful passion,
0: have mercy on us and on the whole world.
1: For the sake of his sorrowful passion,
0: have mercy on us and on the whole world. Holy God,
1: holy mighty one,
0: holy immortal one, have mercy on us and on the whole world. Holy God,
1: holy mighty one,
0: holy immortal one,
1: have mercy on us and on the whole world.
0: Holy God,
1: holy mighty one,
0: holy immortal one,
1: have mercy on us and on the whole world. Eternal God, in whom mercy is endless and the treasury of compassion inexhaustible, look kindly upon us and increase your mercy in us, that in difficult moments we might not despair nor become despondent, but with great confidence submit ourselves to your holy will, which is love and mercy itself.
0: In the name of the Father, and of the Son, and of the Holy Spirit. Amen.
2: God our Father, you call each of us to use our gifts in the body of Christ. 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We ask this through Christ our Lord. Amen.
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5: And so I've been listening to certain songs to hear how she's been progressing over time. And, you know, the one song that, at least in my opinion, where she's putting more of herself in is YYZ. YYZ, or Z, as they say in Canada. And, you know, and but like when I'm hearing those snare hits, you know, and I know that song pretty well from a jumper, so I've heard that many times. I know what Neil's parts sound like.
6: Sure.
5: But she pop and pop pop. I'm like, whoa. She got a little bit of hip hop, like a, you know, like pop and pop pop. I'm like, whoa, that was cool, you know. Yeah. And even the fills, you know, she's like, she's being. You can tell she's more comfortable with the songs, and at least with that song, she's not so concerned with getting in every note exactly right and getting the feel exactly so everybody can say, oh, she sounds just like Neil. I mean, she's starting to put more of herself, at least, and I can definitely hear that in that particular song.
6: Yeah.
5: And, you know, and so I mean, this gets back to what we were talking about before, you know, that when God has given you a gift, that you you respect the gift that God has given you and you use it for, you know, in the way that God has given you to use it. Now, here is a woman, and I'm so glad that I have not heard people saying, well, oh, she's a woman drummer. She's a, you know, look, she's, when you take the place of a legend, you know, I think some people felt that she couldn't do it because she's not a man.
6: Right.
5: You know, and she admitted in an interview that she doesn't have the strength that normally, it's just that men have when they play. So she has to compensate that with technique.
6: Mm-hmm.
5: That makes up for, so because when you hear her play, you don't hear those the same heaviness which with Neil play, but she's got I think she's got a flair, she's got a pass, she's got a drive that And you see every night.

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9: I know for myself, for my own just journey of faith, that all sorts of technology and Catholic media that's out there these days, whether it's YouTube channels or Catholic radio stations, they've certainly been instrumental in my journey of faith and my vocation to the priesthood. And so I know that this station is reaching people, reaching souls, and I'm pretty sure there are souls turning to Christ because of the content and the message and what Sacred Heart stands for. And so just to our listeners, you're not just supporting the institution here, but you're supporting the mission, the greater mission of this institution, the mission of the church, the mission of Jesus, and you're going to reach souls through your contributions, and that's a very profound, powerful thing.

0: within all pagan countries and cultures, and it typically involves human sacrifice. But the Jewish people from 2 million, they were forbidden to offer human sacrifice, and they never did except through an extreme corruption, mm-hmm. like sacrificing to Moloch or Baal. And but on the other hand, they were offering sacrifices of living animals to Yahweh. So they they're kind of the like the original priestly people. The descendants of that after the destruction of the temple by the Romans in about 70 A.D., what survived was the lawyer class of Judaism and the sacrificial tribe. No longer the tribe that offered sacrifices no longer existed. The priestly lineage, but still, you know, if you meet a Jewish person today, it's like Walker Percy said, "Where are the Assyrians? I mean, where are the Hittites? Like, they don't exist anymore, but the Jewish people do exist. They're chosen by God."
1: As we begin there, you very rightly touch on René Girard and this concept of mimetic desire that results in scapegoating, and you know, you call it a misguided theory too. But I want to ask you to just present to our listeners what this is all about.
0: Well, there's a lot of talk of Girard, but I don't actually think it's a theory that Catholics should be embracing. I think it's a kind of pseudo theory. It's a pseudo sociological and pseudo political theory. His view is that, and so he states it in different ways, but let's say a main way in which we desire something is because somebody else desires it. I mean, obviously, that can't always be the case. Otherwise, we'd have a vicious circle. There has to be somebody who originally desires something because he thinks it's good. But a lot of us do desire things because other people desire them. That's the whole basis of fashion and fads and what's in and what's out and so on, and influence on the Internet. It's a big phenomenon in the Internet and social media. So if you then grant that people desire things, a lot of things that they desire because others desire them, that seems to put everybody in competition with everyone else, and it kind of creates a kind of culture of competition. Now, I don't know how you get from that, but Girard does, to therefore this competition gets resolved by everyone's focusing their anger and their anger. He thinks happens, and then that once the scapegoat is offered up, then there's a kind of peace that gets established in the society. I think it's manifestly false, but you know, a lot of people are attracted to it today. I'm going to write a book on it. I think it has to be refuted. Catholics shouldn't believe it just because it's false. I mean, there are a lot of things similar to Christianity but are not true, actually end up being fairly deceptive, and people waste their time and things that are not really helpful. So the story of Christ is an entirely different story. It has a different basis. It doesn't operate by that mechanism at all.
1: We can acknowledge, especially when you learn about his scapegoating mechanism and paradigm as a true sociologist, it's reductionistic when you look at the grand story of the gospel. What do you think the attraction is to Girard's way of thinking?
0: I think because of the vacuum, which I'm trying to kind of fill, and or at least explore how you fill it, in these pieces on my Substack. If it's really true, as St. Thomas Aquinas says, and I think it is, that the rational instinct of offering things to Creator belongs to the natural law, that is to say that all of us, in virtue of being human, deeply want to do this, want to offer a sacrifice, then if you live in a society in which we've been deprived of any kind of concept of sacrifice, and obviously Protestantism has, in a certain sense, rejected sacrifice, at least, I mean, it does recognize the single sacrifice of Christ, But it's not a daily reality for a Protestant. It certainly isn't for an atheist. It isn't for a Jew who's a descendant of the legal class, not the priestly lineage. Catholics are kind of the sole custodians of a lively daily conception of a daily sacrifice, that if you went down the street to your church, it actually looked like a temple where sacrifices were being offered, and the priest would mount stairs and there would be an altar, and it was clearly the altar of sacrifice, and the language of sacrifice was being used. It still is in the first canon of the Mass, very prominent conception, but it does tend to get downplayed by certain horizontal looking theologians. So my point is that if it's a deep human need, and you see this in all pagan cultures, and yet it's not being satisfied in our society, well, then people are going to be drawn to something that seems to be according a role to it, even if it's a reductionist theory, as you said.
1: Mm-hmm. Now, I'm going to switch gears here, even though it's not immediately evident, but we can pick it up on the other side of the break as well. You also touch on the history of the term anti-Semite, Semitic. Just briefly walk us through that until the end of the segment, please.
0: Oh, that's really fascinating. So I really dislike using the term, because a term that, see, there is in language groups were being studied in the 18th and 19th centuries, and there's the Germanic language group and the Indo-European language group, and then there was another group of languages which were called Semitic because they were associated with those areas of the country and people settled there who were traditionally regarded as the descendants of Shem, who was one of Noah's sons, Noah's eldest son, in fact. So the term Semitic actually is Shemitic originally, right? So it comes from, and it originally meant a language group. And then, certain Germans in the late 19th century started to become prominent, wanted a term that would appear to be more scientific and based on biology rather than culture, because they wanted to advance a theory that Jewish people could never be assimilated into German society, even if they converted to Christianity, because the division between Germans and Jews were based in the blood. It was based in race. And so they transferred this notion of Semitic from language group to people of a certain blood descent, a certain racial group. And, you know, it doesn't really matter that it includes the Arabs. They use it to plot.
1: My guest is Dr. Michael Pakulik. He is a professor at the Catholic University of America, and we are talking about, well, right now particularly, a theology of blood sacrifice, bloody sacrifice, why that matters to the Christian worldview, and frankly to all of Western civilization. And we'll continue on the other side of the break. Stay tuned. I'm Marcus Vita.
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9: My name's Nico Jimenez. I'm a construction worker, electrician with IBW Local 46. And I discovered Sacred Heart Radio probably about 1 to 2 years ago, shortly after my reversion to the Catholic faith. And it's been an awesome resource for me. I get up super early in the morning, very few stations playing anything of substance. So it's always a pleasure for me to tune to 1050 and get my daily morning mass, start the day off right in an otherwise hectic industry. Thank you.
10: I am Michael Barber. I am an associate professor of scripture and theology here at the Augustine Institute, and I love being here. And one of the things that makes it such a great fit for me is the real emphasis on the importance of scripture and theology. There's only one book you can read at Mass. I love John Paul II. We'll never read John Paul II's writings at Mass. I love Thomas Aquinas. We will never read the Summa Theologiae at Mass, but we will always read scripture because it's the word of God and the very words of God. The Second Vatican Council called for integration of scripture and theology. It said that scripture has to be the very soul of theology. And so I love the heavy emphasis on biblical studies here and really reading scripture from the heart of the church. That's really my passion. I do this in books and things like that, and I've been a part of a website called thesacredpage.com where I write with John Bergsma, Brant Petrie, and some other Catholic biblical scholars. So anyway, thanks so much.
11: Good afternoon and welcome back. I'm Marcus Peter. I'm talking with my dear friend Dr. Michael Pakulik of Catholic University of America, and we're talking about a few pieces that he has recently put out in his Substack, particularly pertaining to the theology of blood sacrifice and what that does for our spirituality. But there's a connection here to anti-Semitism, or at the very least, the hatred of the Jewish people. And Michael's walking us through right now why he particularly cautions us against using the term anti-Semitic or the converse, philo-Semitic. Michael, you can pick up where we left off, please.
12: Yeah, but the term is coined by this notorious anti-Jewish racist called Wilhelm Marr in the late 1800s. And he wanted a seemingly scientific term which picked out a kind of enmity which he thought existed by nature between the Germanic and the Jewish races. He viewed these two races as locked in war. Remember, the Jewish race would win unless the Germans in an organized way rose up and destroyed them, which happened. He prepared the way for Hitler, who was a horrible, demonic person. But that's the origin of this term. And I don't think people really, I avoid it. I don't think people should use it, except meaning that the term was coined by this man, Farr. And it, by the way, as you said, philo-Semitic was somebody who, probably because of blood, had affection for the Jewish people. I love the Jewish people, but I would never say I'm philo or philo-Semitic. Mm-hmm. And I think there are a lot of phenomena that, being anti-Israel, being anti-Zionist, there's just vulgar Jew hatred, right? That's, people hate all kinds of groups of people, but it's not really quite anti-Semitism. Historians have written lots of books about the history of this particular movement and how it led into it, and it did. It led right to the Holocaust. But the modern people call anti-Semitism especially in some right-wing people. It's a different phenomenon, has a different origin and a different nature, and we're probably not doing ourselves any good by just calling it by this term.
1: Oh. I mean, so you touch on René Girard's scapegoating, and we talked about the problems of the theory and paradigm. What do you think the attraction is to this, surging and resurging and recurring theme of Jewish hatred over the past 2,000 years?
12: Oh, okay. So you're saying that Jews get scapegoated again and again and again.
1: I'm not necessarily positing it. I'm just asking, given that we're seeing a new surge, if you will, of...
12: Anti-Semitism afar was not scapegoating.
1: Mm-hmm.
12: It was kind of like, if you want to say lions and lambs are biologically opposed to each other and going to fight to the death, or, two different species of dinosaur, that was his view. I don't think he viewed the Jews as scapegoats or, mm-hmm. To be scapegoated by the Germans. What's the recurring source? Well, probably the devil. I think the Jewish people are the chosen people. And there's something very deep mm-hmm. about what's called the Holocaust. Why is it called the Holocaust, after all? Because the Jewish people are put in ovens and burned, like blood, like sacrificial victims. There's some deep assimilation to Christ between what happened to the Jewish people by the Nazis and what happened to Christ, the individual Messiah. And so I view them as sacred people, and that, many of them are atheists, and they're anti-Christian, and they promote things like abortion mm-hmm. and so on. But I think we just have to give them a lot of slack and always just show a lot of love to any descendant of Abraham, any son of David. Jesus loved that name. He was called Son of David. So there's something very special about them, and I suppose the fact that hatred seems to rise of them, and suspicions of conspiracies and superhuman powers and ability to control things which are really beyond the ability of any human beings, right? That this happens again and again is a sign, I don't think, of scapegoating, but it's the kind of the devil at work because of some real truth of the special role that the Jewish people have in salvation history.
1: You touched on earlier about the Holocaust, and in fact that very word Holocaust is a way in which we translate the Old Covenant sacrifices. We call it a burnt Holocaust sometimes, or a burnt offering. And
12: yes.
1: Or the Passover lamb was sometimes called the Holocaust lamb. And so that connection, given that that being said, can you talk about the centrality of this question of sacrifice and blood sacrifice in the Christian faith, but also in natural law?
12: Well, as Aquinas says, the saying, there are no atheists in foxholes. St. Thomas thinks human life is a foxhole. Mm-hmm. But if you look at it squarely, and we don't deceive ourselves with, luxury cruises and, snacking on popcorn, watching movies in the living room. If you look at human life squarely, it's really filled with a lot of trials and sufferings and cares. It's like a bad night in a bad inn, as St. Teresa of Avila said. And we're kind of like in foxholes. And so if you really were realistic about this, you would say, well, we should be calling upon higher powers. And so a lot of, Aquinas would say, just given your situation and your status, you can kind of recognize that you have dignity. Like, you're a father of a family. You're raising, princes and princesses. You're in charge of, these, beings who are really very special, and yet you have all of these cares and worries, and how can you support them, and what's going to happen? And then add, most people have had to face pestilence and famine, natural disasters, and then war, and so on. If you're not praying, you're kind of nutty, right? And he's just like, you have to be looking for higher powers to help you. And so St. Thomas Aquinas says everybody has this sense that there are higher powers above us who can help us in our need, the atheist in the foxhole. And what do you do to honor these higher powers? You want to show that you're subject to them, but you also have to recognize that they're kind of the source of the goods that we enjoy. Most cultures have been polytheistic, that's what I'm saying today. But Thomas Aquinas is pretty quick also to say, trace it up to the highest power. And most cultures do accept a highest among gods, if they recognize many gods. It's Zeus, the Numum Supremum, the Romans said, the highest deity, whatever that is. And so then we want to honor this being. And because of our dependence and because the goods that we enjoy come from this being, and then how do we do it? Well, it's clear the instinct of the human race has been to sacrifice, which means to take something precious of your own and to offer it up in some deliberate way and in some kind of routinized, ritualized way, and then destroy it. I mean, that's the most fascinating thing. You slit its throat, you pour out its blood, you sprinkle the blood on the altar, first of all, and then on others to benefit from the life of this sacrificed victim. And then you burn it, and you annihilate it. And so I think that that's really interesting. Like, we should be paying attention to the logic of sacrifice. What does it mean? How does it honor a deity to take something good in this world and remove it from our purposes and practices and to destroy it, to offer it up to God? I think that that's really interesting. If we don't understand that, we're not going to understand a lot of things that are happening in our society. Because if this is really a deep instinct of ours, then it's going to find outlets. It's going to find other outlets. So if we have idolatries, then there are going to be sacrifices which are idolatries. You know, take, for example, the idea that to be a really good employee or partner of a law firm, you basically have to destroy your family, you have to destroy your leisure time, you have to, that's the proof that you're destroying things, right? That's the proof that you're a really committed person wanting to become a partner to this firm. It's you're working till 10 at night, you've destroyed your family life. Sacrifices will be sought. That's what I want to say. They will be sought. So we have to recognize the logic of sacrifice and then recognize that the good God in his providential consideration of his church actually has given us a sacrifice. And we have to reject this business of trying to kind of dumb down the Mass so it's just a happy meal. The Mass is a sacrifice. And it's a meal also. It's also a meal. But if you look at the kind of the theology and the history of sacrifice, the peace that was established among the people who participated in the banquet following the sacrifice was because of the sacrifice. The communion and the peace comes from the sacrifice. It's not that the sacrifice comes from the communion and the peace.
1: In other words, just to simplify some of what you've shared and borrowing from Aquinas, that either we cling to Christ as the one true sacrifice, or we wind up creating undue sacrifices of things in our lives or our very lives itself, because our lives are not ordered rightly, and sacrifice is of the natural law.
12: Yeah, how about, you know, my yoke is easy, my burden light. Hey, how about this for sacrifice? All you have to do is bring up some bread and wine.
1: I know.
12: Right? You don't have to destroy your children. You don't have to kind of wreck things.
1: I know, we got it easy.
12: Yeah. Like, you know what an ox meant in the ancient world? It'd be like taking your new Porsche and blowing it up. You know, God's not asking you to do that. An ox was very, very important, like part of the household. Mm-hmm. It's like...
1: Yeah.
12: So he asks for something that's really, in my Substack, one of them, I say, it's like Naaman, who, all he had to do is bathe seven times in the river. Like, he didn't have to kind of walk around the world several times. Just very simple, God asks of us, but do acknowledge the sacrifice.
1: Michael, as usual, tremendous joy and honor. Thank you so much for your time.
12: A lot of fun. Thanks, Marcus.
1: My guest has been Dr. Michael Pakulak. He is a professor at Catholic University of America. We've been talking about sacrifice and its centrality in the Christian life. I'm Marcus Peter.
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15: This is Father Justin Ryan, Vocation Director for the Archdiocese of Seattle. 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
8: EWTN Global Catholic Radio welcomes you to The Reason for Our Hope with Father Larry Richards. Father Larry is a captivating teacher, preacher, retreat master, and author. 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Father Larry Richards' website is thereasonforourhope.org. Today's program is from the CD set, Living in the Holy Spirit.
22: This morning I was going to go on one way and the Lord took me another for my talk, so we're going to do what I was originally going to talk about this morning. And we're going to continue now with your Bibles in 1 Corinthians chapter 12, verse 4. This morning we spent time on verse 3, and that was the whole talk, so where we were supposed to start and keep going, but we never got there, which happens with me every once in a while. So tonight, we'll see if we can get through this. We start with chapter 12, verse 4 of 1 Corinthians. There are many gifts, but the same Spirit. There are different ministries, but the same Lord. There are different works, but the same God who accomplishes all in everyone. To each person, the manifestation of the Spirit is given, for underline this if you got a pen, for the common good. To one, the Spirit gives wisdom and discourse. To another, the power to express knowledge. Through the Holy Spirit, one receives faith. By the same Spirit, another is given the gift of healing. And still another, miraculous powers. Prophecy is given to one, and to another the power to distinguish one spirit from another. One receives the gift of tongues, another that of interpretation of tongues. But it is one and the same Spirit who produces all these gifts, distributing them to each as He wills. The Word of the Lord.
23: Thanks be to God.
22: So tonight, as we focus, we're talking about the gifts that God gives us. Now, later on, we'll talk about the seven gifts of the Holy Spirit, and then we'll talk later about the fruits. But tonight, I want to focus on what they call the charismatic gifts. Now, being from St. Joseph Church, Bread of Life Community, you would sit there and think, oh, Father's going to talk about those type of charismatic gifts, huh? Because some people call the charismatic the charispastics, can you imagine? Or charismaniacs, huh? And they despise and they hurt the Holy Spirit when they do that. Because, well, that's not my prayer style. Really? I'll never forget years ago when I was next door at the seminary, huh? And I would go over there, and his name's Father Paul Siebert now, but, you know, I've always done a holy hour since I was in seminary. And so one day, Paul Siebert came to me and says, hey, Larry, they're going to make a Life in the Spirit seminar down at St. Luke's. Would you like to go? And I says, oh, no, Paul, that's not my prayer style. And, he, you know, very, dismissed that real easy. And so I walked away, and he looked at me, and he says, oh, I thought you were going to get ordained for the whole people of God, not just your prayer style. Oh, do I hate that kind of stuff, huh? I said, okay, I'll go to your Life in the Spirit seminar. And I went down there, and it was nice. A lot of lay people were doing all kinds of different things. And I said, oh, this is nice, except for the last night or the, in the middle of it, they asked for they're going to do the outpouring of the gift of the Holy Spirit, huh? And so, and they're doing that, and Father Kochek, God rest him. You know, I remember Father Kochek. And Father Kochek's up there, and he's praying over all these people. And as he's praying over all these people, you know, he's saying, now pray for the gift of tongues, pray for the gift of tongues. And he's taking their mouth, and he's going like this, and playing with their mouths. Well, that turned me off so bad, it was unbelievable, you know. I said, enough of this stuff. And I left, huh? And I waited till they're all done, and, you know, they're all done, and that's nice, thank you very much. Now shut up, huh? And so as we go on, and we're doing this, everybody's done, and so I come back in. And Father Kochek looked at me, and I was a seminarian, of course, and he goes, hey, Larry, we didn't pray for you, did we? I go, oh, no, you didn't. That's okay. Thank you very much. And he says, don't you want to receive everything God wants to give you? Yes, I want to receive everything God wants to give me. Well, won't you let us pray with you? Oh, thank you very much. Okay. So now, since I was the only one left in those days, it was a big time, there must be 150 people there. They sat there and they put me in the center of St. Luke's, and there was hands upon hands upon hands upon hands, and all these people praying over me for the outpouring of the Spirit. And boy, did the Spirit come. Huh? It was an unbelievable time for me. I didn't do anything weird, don't worry. But I got such a love of the Holy Scripture from that time of being prayed over. Do you want to receive everything God wants to give you? Huh? And that's the thing. Some people, oh, no, I don't want that one anyway. Here, God says every gift he's given us, and we're going to deal with these gifts, he gives us for the upbuilding of the body, for the common good. And they're to help us in the spiritual life. That's the point. Not only to help us, but to build up the body. Again, growing up, you know, and I would go around, and I'm at Father Pete's place, you know, years ago, and he'd have, I remember down in Union City, and Father Peterson had Father Luby in. Remember Father Luby? He was a little old man priest, and he'd pray over people, and it'd all fall over. You know, it's kind of like Benny Hinn on TV, you know? He'd go, you ready? We're ready! Here he comes! And he goes, swoosh! And he goes around, everybody goes, boom, boom, boom, boom, boom, boom, boom, boom, boom. Huh? Could you imagine? We could pray the night over the sisters. Boom, boom, boom, boom. No, no, no. Anyway, so... That'd be interesting. But anyway, so, and everybody goes boom, boom, boom, boom. And so I'm sitting there with, here at that time, and, you know, remember the communion rails? I mean, there's a communion rail, there was at that time, over still in Union City. And I'm kneeling there, and Father Luby's coming, and I'm sitting there, nervous wreck, and I'm kneeling there, and Father Luby's coming, and everybody's falling over while they're kneeling. And I'm thinking, oh my gosh, oh my gosh, oh my gosh, oh my gosh. And so anyway, the guy next to me prays over and falls over. And now Father Luby comes and prays over me. And as he starts praying over me, I found out why everybody fell. He was pushing them. And so when Father Luby started to push me, guess what I did? I pushed back. Poor Father Luby almost went boom. You know, boom. I thought, you know what? If the Holy Spirit's real, he doesn't need your help. Huh? And so sometimes when I go to the charismatic prayer groups throughout the years, and everybody's always saying, hey, Father, can we pray over you? Sure. And Father, you're not having a surrendering spirit. You got to surrender. And they keep wanting to pray over me so I'll fall over, right? You know, because don't you want to receive everything? Oh, and I forget how a couple years ago, Our Lady of Peace, and they're praying over me, and they're saying, Father, you're not surrendering. I'm surrendering. I'm surrendering. And again, finally, she pushed me, and so I start falling down. They all start clapping. Father went out. Father went out. And I'm thinking, oh, you know, so, they did all this stuff, you know, in St. Teresa's time, Teresa Avila. And she said, like, this being slain in the spirit stuff, and I believe I'll talk about this a little more, but she says, what happens is when people are prayed over, and they're not in tune with the Holy Spirit, when the Holy Spirit comes upon them, it shocks them, and they pass out. That's why if you'd pray over John Paul II, or you'd pray over Mother Teresa of Calcutta, they wouldn't fall over. Why? Because they're so in tune with the Holy Spirit. So you don't have to go looking for the weird things. Oh, I fell over. Oh, my. Some people, I've been doing the charismatic stuff now for 20 years. Some people always fall over. They don't think they got the Holy Spirit unless they fell over, huh? But the Spirit of God is real, whether you fall over or whether you don't. That's not the point. But to make that real, when I was in seminary, the place that threw me at Christ the King, those Franciscans. But anyway, while I'm up there, I used to go up to Our Lady of Victory Basilica. And it's the most beautiful church in the world. You ever been up there? Have you ever snuck up to go up there late? Oh, it's beautiful. You got to sneak away. We'll put you in a car. I never know. Anyway, so it's one of the most beautiful places in the world. It really is. Our Lady of Victory. It's very Baroque. Big. And I have great devotion to Our Lady of Victory because Lawrence means laurel, victor, you know, so Our Lady of Victory. Anyway, so you go up there and it's a beautiful place. So one day we should go to the charismatic healing masses, right? Me and another seminarian. And so we go up there, and I says, now listen, Sal. His name was Salvatore, my classmate. And I says, we got to leave right after he says the mass has ended, go in peace, because we'll never leave early. But we have, right after he does that, if not, they're going to grab us to catch people. You know, and sometimes it's hard to catch people, because some people are bigger than others, you know, and you got to get them. Anyway, so I says, hurry up, we got to leave fast. So the song starts, the mass is ended, go in peace. The two of us bolt to get out that door. And as we're running out the door, the ushers come running after us. Hey, guys, hey, guys. Yes. Are you guys seminarians? Yes. Would you catch for us? Yes. So Sal's on one side, I'm on the other, and, you know, people are falling down, boom, boom, we're catching them, and you're walking over bodies. It's quite an interesting thing, right? And so my side gets done, so I go over to the other side to help Sal so we can go home. It's now, you know, these things used to last for hours and hours and hours, huh? And so it's like 11:30 at night, I'm tired, I say, okay, I'll go help Sal. And there's this old lay person, he had to be 90. Praying over all these people, and all the people are falling over. Oh, nice, nice. We'll catch the last one. And so I said, come on, Sal, let's get out of here. We turned around to leave. And as we turned around to leave, this old man looked at me and he said, son, son, looking to me. I don't know why he didn't pick on Sal, I was with him all night. Son, son, yes, would you like me to pray over you? And this is how arrogant I am. I looked at him and I said, oh, no, thank you. I've been prayed over by the best of them, huh? I had Father Luby, I had Father Zimmerman, I had all these priests. I'm thinking, you're a layperson, what are you going to do? I was still a layperson then, but I thought the only way the Holy Spirit would come, you know, is through a priest. Come on. And so I start walking out, and again, he looked at me as I walked out, getting ready to walk out the door, and he says, oh, I thought you wanted to receive everything God wants to give you. Oh, that line, oh, oh. And I looked at him, I said, okay, Sally wants to pray over me. Let him pray over me. And so I turned around, and honest to goodness, I'm standing before the God of the universe in the Blessed Sacrament here. I would not lie. As I'm sitting there, and I'm getting around, turning around, I said, Sal, let him pray over me. And I turn around because I have to get into a holy mood, right? You know, the Holy Spirit ain't going to come unless you get in a holy mood. So I'm trying to get prepared, you know. I didn't have a chance. I was going to go to close my eyes to get in my holy mood. And honest to goodness, this old man came as he turned, as I turned to him to get in my holy mood. All he did was touch me on the forehead, and bam, I went right out. Do-do-do-do-do-do-do-do-do-do-do-do. And I'm laying there on the floor for like 5 minutes, and very peaceful. And it just shows that
0: I wasn't in tune with the Holy Spirit. But anyway, and as I opened my eyes, there is Sal, my friend, laughing over me, hysterically laughing. And so I'm getting up, and I thought, oh, this is kind of interesting. And as I get up, and there's this old man talking to someone, I said, sir, sir. And I was all excited. I went up to shake his hand. And I have my hand out like this to shake the guy's hand. I said, sir, sir, I want to thank you. And I go, and instead of going to shake my hand, as I'm walking towards him, the guy turns around. Instead of shaking my hand, as I walk towards him, touches my head again, and bang, I went out again, right walking there. And I'm out there again, and I sit there, and I open my eyes after 5 minutes, and again, Sal's laughing over me. And I said, what are you laughing for? And he says, because the woman next to me just sat there and says, you know why the Lord did that to him, don't you? He just wants to remind him who's Lord. Yeah. So I get up again after the second time, and this old man starts walking by close to me, and I said, you stay away from me. But again, it showed me, though, and that's what the Lord had to do. He had to show me that he is real, that the God of the universe, the third person of the Holy Trinity, is so real, and he wants to give us himself, and we have to be willing to receive everything that God wants to give us. So that's the question tonight. Are you willing to receive everything God wants to give you? Because after he sits here and talks about everything's for the upbuilding of the body, everything's for the upbuilding of the body and for the common good, it goes on to chapter 14. And listen what this says. Seek eagerly after love, right? Because he just did the beautiful verse of chapter 13. But set your hearts on the spiritual gifts. So this is God speaking to you and me tonight. He says, set your heart, and I mean, seek after love, but set your hearts on the spiritual gifts. This is Almighty God. And this is what he's saying to you and me. Set your hearts on the spiritual gifts. Above all, the gift of prophecy. That's what the Word of God says. A man who speaks in a tongue is talking not to men but to God. No one understands him, as you know, if anybody speaks in tongues, because he utters mysteries in the spirit. As an aside, who in our time spoke in tongues more than any other person, do you know? John Paul the Great. Every day, if you ever went there, and I was never there, but I know a lot of people have been, he would spend 2 hours every morning, even in his 80s, on his knees in front of the Blessed Sacrament. On his knees, in his 80s, for 2 hours every morning. And we all make excuses, oh, my knees hurt. Think about the Holy Father. And while he was there, he would groan. And that's what the gift of tongues was, according to the scriptures. We do not know how to pray, as we talked about the very first talk I talked. So the Holy Spirit prays inside of us in groans. So here's John Paul, and he was one of those ones who did that, allowed the Spirit to speak through him as he prayed for the church. Now, he utters the mysteries of the Spirit, verse 3 of chapter 14. The prophet, on the other hand, speaks to men for their upbuilding, their encouragement, their consolation. He who speaks in tongues builds up himself, but he who prophesies builds up the church. I should like it if all of you spoke in tongues, but I much prefer that you prophesy. For the prophet is greater than the one who speaks in tongues, unless the speaker can also interpret for the upbuilding of the church. So, the thing I want to focus on tonight is that which is ours by baptism. When you and I got baptized, the Holy Spirit came upon us. And then we are anointed with the oil of chrism. You know, chrism is the holiest of oils. It's made by the bishop during Holy Week. It's new every year. And what the bishop does to create this chrism is he breathes on the oil, the only oil he breathes on. Because, again, it's the gift of the Holy Spirit. When the bishop, and I know some people don't care for our bishop, but he is the apostle of God in our midst. So you must always respect him and love him and pray for him, even if you don't agree with him. As an aside, huh? I was with the Bishop of Emmaus, and he came to me and he said, oh, Larry, I was reading your mind tonight at the homily. I go, yes, Bishop, you were. And I says, Bishop, I trust you with all my heart, but I don't always agree with you. I know, but he knows. I respect him with my life. I would die for our bishop, and I will die defending him. So please don't ever, ever, ever talk against the bishop. He is Christ's presence in our midst. And if you die with disrespect to the bishop, Christ will say, why did you disrespect me? I didn't. I disrespected the bishop. I didn't like what he said. Well, nobody asked you. So you respect the bishop and you pray for him. Right, Mother? Absolutely. You listen to Mother. She'll tell you. She is this great man of God. Anyway, let's go on. So he creates this gift of chrism. And after he gives us this chrism, we go, and right after a person is baptized, we take this oil, this blessed oil, that means the word Messiah, the anointed one. And we take it and we place it on the baby's head. And we say, we anoint you to be a priest, a prophet, and a king. As a priest, you know you're all priests. You know that. We believe that in the Catholic Church. That everybody, there's the priesthood of all believers. And you're ordained, you're consecrated a priest when you're baptized. Huh? And so, but your priesthood's different than an ordained priesthood. You know, when I say the Lord be with you, you say, and also with you. That's the way you exercise your priesthood. Huh? And so, but we're all called, and what a priest does is offers up our life to God. So what you're called to do is your part of priesthood is take your one life and offer it as a sacrifice every day to God. That's what you and I are called to do, everybody, by virtue of the common priesthood. We offer up our life to God. And we do that every time we come to the Eucharist and we unite ourselves with Christ and we unite ourselves to the Father in the one sacrifice, the Eucharist, okay? The second thing that happens is you are consecrated a king or a queen, which means that you are always in charge of your own life. You're always in charge of your own will. And we pray, of course, that you'll surrender your will to the will of God and you allow him to be in charge of every part of your life. But the third thing you're anointed is a prophet. And I always sit there and say, oh, I pray you use this gift of prophecy. Because a prophet, ladies and gentlemen, is not one of those people that predict the future. That's the rare prophet. Every one of us are called to be prophets. What is a prophet? A prophet is one who hears the word of God and then speaks it to the community. And before we can do that, we got to go back to make sure we're listening to the word of God. Because the community that the Holy Spirit will speak to first for you is who? The community of your family. Huh? But if not, you're going to speak your word to your family. And your word's not going to build up anybody. Let me give you a hint. Neither will mine. We're going around with my foundation, the Reason for Our Hope Foundation. And one of the things we're talking is in the next years ahead, we're going to give 4 or 5conferences a year to priests and deacons around the world on how to preach. And when we talk about how to preach, my job will be teaching these guys how to preach anointedly. To preach anointedly means that you let the Spirit of God speak through you. Because the only thing that will change people's lives is the Spirit of God. Father Larry Richard's words won't change anybody, will they? They're kind of abrasive, aren't they? But if it's God's word inside of that, then lives will be changed forever. It's anointed preaching. So what has to happen is you and I need to make sure that we're listening enough to God that we speak then God's word to the community and not our own word to the community. We build up the body. We build up our brothers and sisters. We build up our family. Why is we a prophet? It says it again. Let's look at those words again. The prophet, on the other hand, speaks to men for their upbuilding. Isn't that amazing? So what prophecy does is it builds up others. It does not tear them down. Nowhere does it say it tears them down. There's some people today that claim to be prophets, and the only thing they do is tear people down. Well, someone got to speak it like that. It builds them up. And so even if we're challenging somebody, do we do it because we love them and want to build them up to make them great saints? Huh? So we become prophets for the upbuilding, for encouragement, and for their consolation. That's what a prophet does. So when we're praying and the Lord says, listen, I want you to encourage, I want you to console, and I want you to upbuild. First your family, and then the community. I want you to encourage, I want you to upbuild, and I want you to console. First the family, and then the community. This is God's call for us. Will you be a prophet? Or are you one of those ones, people sit there and say, oh, Father, you know, Catholicism's private. It is not. It's personal. It sure isn't private. As we'll talk about the last time I'll be with you people up here for this thing, Jesus said, go and convert the world. Go and make disciples of all nations. That doesn't sound private to me. It sounds like a big thing. God wants you to change the world. Huh? Every gift that God has given you and me was not to be wasted on ourselves. Look at the gift of priesthood. You know, I wear this stole, right? You know what a stole means? A stole has a symbol of two things, power and authority. Some people don't like that. Power, meaning that we priests can sit there and take bread and make it the body, blood, soul, and divinity of God through the power of the Holy Spirit. Authority, that when you come to confession tonight or yesterday or whenever days to come, we put our hands over your head, we say, now I absolve you of your sins. We have the authority to forgive sin. So the stole is a sign of power and authority of the priest by the Holy Spirit, right? Now, all of us, I was not given any gift of the priesthood for myself. I can't look in the mirror and say, hey, Larry, are you sorry for your sins? Oh, yes, Father, I'm very sorry for my sins. Well, then, Larry, I absolve you of all your sins. In the name of the Father, and the Son, and the Holy Spirit. I can't forgive myself. I would love to, but I can't. I can't forgive myself. I can't baptize myself. I can't anoint myself. Every gift that was given to me as a priest was given to me for you, for the upbuilding of the body. That's how I do what I do, because that's what God gave me. Every gift that you have been given was not to be wasted on you. It has been given to you for the upbuilding of the body. So do you use your gifts for your parish? Again, like I always say, if you're not a giver, you're a taker. And God gave you His Spirit and all the gifts so you could share them and build up your body at the parish. Are you one who builds up the body, or are you just a taker? Gimme, gimme, gimme, gimme, gimme. Someone who has the Holy Spirit is never a taker. They're always a giver. Got it? Get it? Gonna do it? You better. May you know His love today and forever. Amen.
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0: Anyway, here we go, and we continue. Again, it's amazing to me. I had all the talks planned out, and the Lord has changed every one of the talks so far. So He changed the same thing this morning. So I was going to do the more traditional way, but I'm not a more traditional type person. Conservative, you know, the bishop calls me Rite of Trent. Can you imagine? He calls me Rite of Trent. I don't just get it. But anyway, But my style's a little bit different. I know that what most people like. But we're going to go back to Timothy, and everybody brought their Bibles, right? If you're new here, you better get a Bible for tonight. I'm just telling you now. A good Catholic Bible, huh? Some of you have Protestant Bibles. What's with that? You got to get it. We can tell we have more books like I talked about the other day. But we're going to go to 2 Timothy. And we started out with 2 Timothy the other day, but we stayed at verse 6. Now we're going to go to verse 7. 2 Timothy chapter 1, verse 7. And I love this, and your translation will probably be different than my translation, because I have the right one, and all you guys have the wrong one. But anyway, it sits there and it says, "The spirit that God has given us is no cowardly spirit, but one that makes us..."

And so when I pray over them, I sit there and I use these very words. God has not given you a cowardly spirit, but one that makes you strong, loving, and wise. And first of all, we got to look at that first word, cowardly. Because today, too many in the church are cowardly. We're afraid to speak up because, you know, someone might not agree with us. We're afraid, you know, in Canada now, if you speak some of the church's teaching against homosexuality and that, you can be arrested. And so, again, people don't like to make waves, huh? I was born to make waves. You got that? Can you tell? That was what I was born to do. You know, and so everybody has their own call. But you see, what happens is we go around in fear and we have this cowardly spirit about us. But that's not of God. Cowardness is never of God. You got that? Never. The spirit that God has given us is no cowardly spirit. In fact, one of the gifts of the Holy Spirit is what? Fortitude. And fortitude is? Courage. It's to have that courage and the courage to speak the truth. It's to light the dark, the light, bring light to the darkness. You know, if you've ever been in a very, very, very, very, very dark room, even if it's pitch black, even if you put your hand in front of you like this and you can't see it, if you take one match and you strike that match and it sets fire, no matter how dark the darkness is, it can never overcome that light. The light is always stronger than the darkness. If we are men and women who proclaim the Spirit and the truth of God, no matter how dark the world gets, it ain't going to matter. Again, I was with someone who speaks with me on Relevant Radio. You know, I ain't going to tell you his name, but on Relevant, I have a talk every night on Relevant Radio. He has a couple hour program earlier. And we were having lunch together in Cleveland a little bit ago, and he says, Father, do you think this is the end times? And I says, no, what's so dark, Father? I said, yeah, I know. You can either be one of the proclaimers of the darkness or the proclaimers of the light. I think the church is in the most hope-filled time of our history. I have this great sense about it's pregnant. It's waiting to bring forth the hope. We had to go through the scandal. We had to go through that. We had to sit there and be purified. God purifies this church because he loves us. But now that we're being purified, now you watch what's going to happen. You watch what's happening with Benedict and what he's doing. We have a great saint in heaven, John Paul II, who's praying for us. And one of the things he prayed for more than anything else is the new evangelization. You watch what's going to happen in these next 20 years. It's exciting. We should in no way be these prophets of doom, because as we talked about last night when we were talking about prophecy, prophets of doom have nothing with what the Holy Spirit comes. When the Holy Spirit makes us a prophet, he makes us what? One that gives consolation, one that brings upbuilding, and one that brings encouragement. That's what it is to be a prophet of God in the New Testament, huh? That's what it calls to, because we have the hope of the earth. When I started the foundation last year, the foundation is called the reason for our hope. Are we people that have this hope, or have we lost our courage? No matter what life brings you, it's going to be okay, you know that. It doesn't matter what life brings. 100 billion years from now, we're going to not even remember. It's going to be like, that little time on earth, boom, it's over. It's we need to be people that bring hope and light and courage in the darkness. Huh? So are you a hope giver? Are you a life giver? Have you surrendered to the Holy Spirit, or have you given in to discouragement and the darkness? For a Christian, discouragement shouldn't even be in our vocabulary. We have the Spirit of God, the all-powerful, in our hearts. Don't you think God loves us more than we do? Don't you think God has plans for the world? Don't you think? If nothing's out of God's control. So, we need to have courage, because when we have God within us, we can speak the truth, and even if they kill us, praise God. Huh? I think in my lifetime, and yours, that there's going to be a big, big persecution in the church. That there's going to be a time, well, right now in the church, you do realize, in the world, there are more martyrs than at any other time in the history of the church. Just for being a Christian. Some places in the world, this very day, it's illegal to be a Christian. And if you're a Muslim and you convert to Christianity, you know what they do to you? They kill you. If you're Protestantizing about the Catholic Church or the Christian Church,

0: know what they do? They kill you. So would you be willing to give up your life? I always sit there and say, I would much rather give my life for Christ than to live to be 105 and, you know, drooling in the nursing home one day. Let me go now. Come on, we're all going to die. Come on, you want to sit there and go for courage? Or you want to sit there and, oh, I think I want to live to 110. Have fun. Great. That's a nice thing. Do I have the courage? You do realize every time you go to communion, you're saying you would die. You realize that? When you go to communion today, you came up to the Father, myself, or Father, and we said the body of Christ. What did you say?
1: Amen.
0: You know what amen means?
2: I do believe.
0: It's much more than I do believe, ladies and gentlemen. Amen means I would stake my life on what you just said. Would you die for the real presence of Christ? Do you have that courage that you would die for our faith? Because the time might come, people, where that might happen in this very place. Praise God. We get to go to heaven. That's why Father Polson used to say, whenever you're dying, say, I will not deny the faith. No matter how you die, you go to heaven, you're a martyr. But we got to sit there and we got to be people that are willing to lay down our life every day. Most of us here will never be martyrs. Aww. But we can be martyrs every day. We stick up for the faith. We stick up for the truth. So the spirit that God's given us is no cowardly spirit. Deal with coward. But one that makes us strong, loving, wise, strong. Again, one of the biggest things we got to do, especially as I was talking about the other day, that we need to be people of strength. Not of weakness. You know, I was talking to the priests in Augsburg, and I did the priest retreat. Can you imagine those poor priests had to listen to me? I said, 5 days in a row, 3 hours, three times a day, an hour each time. Those poor guys. And my whole theme was the priest, strong, loving, and wise, the icon of God. That what we're called to be is strong. And so often, people are always focused on their weakness. Huh? If you ever sit there and pay close attention the way the church prays, on every feast of the martyr, the preface for the martyr, for the canon is, God chooses the weak and what? Makes them strong. So, we can either focus on our weakness. Let me give you a hint. All of us here are weak. Get over it. So what? Father, I'm weak. Get over it. You're weak. Yes, you are. But who isn't weak? God. And where is God? Inside of you by the gift of the Holy Spirit. So God is in you. So you can either focus on yourself and go around weak, I'm weak, I'm weak, I'm weak, I'm weak, I'm so weak. Well, you know, that really gives glory to God, your weakness, huh? That gives glory, I'm giving glory to God. No, you're not. The spirit that God's given us is strong. So you can either look at yourself for your weakness, which we're all weak in ourselves, you know, and God says he glorifies in our weakness with the cux of Paul, but then we can't stay there. We got to say, Lord, in myself, I'm nothing. I'm weak. But in you, I am strong. So, Lord, let me get out of the way. Lord, you be my strength. You be strong in a world for me. And he will. The key is, what we say as John the Baptist, he must increase and I must decrease. So to be strong, we're going to have to die again. It's a hard thing, but it's something that's necessary to every day give up our lives, huh? Be strong in the world. Because again, if we're not strong, that's why it's so important. When I tell you there, start reading the Bibles if you don't read the Bible every day. So that you can sit there and defend the faith. And a lot of you don't think, well, that's not my job. It is your job. It is. Some of the people, how many people will come and listen to Father Larry Richards? Not many. But they'll listen to you because they live with you. And so you got to be strong. And if you don't know the Word of God, people are going to make you look like a fool. They just will. Some Protestant fundamentalists will come up to you and you'll go, oh, I don't even want to talk about it. I don't care. You believe what you believe and I'll believe what I believe. Well, that's coming out of weakness. It's not coming out of strength. If you come to spend time, it's going to take, you know, the Word of God says, my people die because of a lack of, anybody know? Discipline. It's going to take discipline to grow in strength. That means you're going to have to discipline your prayer life. You're going to have quality time with the Lord every day. You're going to have to spend time reading the Word of God. Yeah, it's going to cost you something. It's going to cost you something, your life. But watch what you'll be able to do. God wants to make you strong, not for yourself, but so you can bring others to Him. That's what He wants. Don't you want to bring everybody you know to Christ? That's my goal in life. It's always been since I came to Christ, that everybody I ever will meet, that I can bring them to Christ in some way. Because what is that? When someone knows Christ, they can live forever. First thing. So we're called to be strong. The second thing we're called to be is strong, loving, wise. Okay, the second thing is loving. I'm dying out here, Mother. Anyway, so loving. What loving means is that I'm a person of love. Can you imagine? What has to happen for us, you know, there's a story told about the man who was captured in the prisoner of war, who was captured in the Japanese and Second World War. And while he was captured, he was thrown into the prisoner of war camp, and he was treated badly, but not so bad. They fed him every day, and they took care of him, but he had bad conditions. But at the same time, there was a Japanese man who was trying to help the Americans, and they threw him in the same cell as the American. But him they tortured because he was a traitor. And they would take him out of the cell, and they would beat him and torture him so bad. And as they beat him and tortured him, then at the end of the day, they'd throw him back in the cell with the American. The American was a Christian. And he would take what food he had and would give it to the Japanese man and would kneel next to him every night and try to heal his wounds as best he could. And this happened for about 3 weeks. At the end of 3 weeks, when they threw this Japanese man back in with the American, the American man knew the Japanese man was going to die that night. And so he knelt next to him and he says, "You know, you're probably going to die tonight. But you don't have to be afraid. If you just surrender your life to Jesus Christ, you will live forever." And you know what the Japanese man said to the American? He said, "If this Jesus is anything like you, I can't wait to meet him." Could people say that about us? Could your husband say that about you, ladies? "Oh, honey, if Jesus is anything like you, I can't wait to meet him." Husbands, could your wife say that about you? "Oh, honey, if Jesus is anything like you, oh, I can't wait to meet him." Could your kids say that about you, parents? You see, God is what? Love. And so we must be love in the world that doesn't know love, and that begins with our families. A Christian, by definition, is another Christ. Huh? You know, and again, we sit there and we try to do this on our own. You can't do it on your own. You cannot do it on your own. A Christian is not a moral person. Just. You ever meet the Muslims that are moral people? Not many in here. You don't know many Muslims, I guess. But yes, there are Muslims that are moral people. You ever meet an atheist that's a good person? Yes, moral person. A Jewish person that's a moral person? Yes, they're all over the place. Being a moral person isn't enough to be a Christian. What a Christian is by definition is that Galatians 2:19, my favorite verse, when I drop dead, it's going to be on my tombstone. Thank you very much. "I have been crucified with Christ, so the life I live now is no longer mine. Christ lives his life through me." What has to happen, it's impossible for us to love some people, isn't it? Yes, but not for the Holy Spirit. When you and I look at someone and go, "Ooh, yeah, and they drive us insane every time we look at them. Some people, I do that too. And they sit there. When they do that, you got to get out of the way and say, "Lord, I can't love them, but you can through me." God's Spirit that is within us makes us loving. And please, if we're people of love, we got to tell the people we love that we love them. Huh? Years ago, when I was Our Lady of Peace, one of my kids there who was in college, we're getting ready to go see a movie. And as we're getting ready to go see a movie, I'm sitting there typing in a typewriter. Remember typewriters? Mother sure does. She still uses one. Anyway, would you get a computer? Anyway, so... Anyway, when the old typewriter, there I am typing at the typewriter, and this big kid was behind me, and all of a sudden he got real quiet, which is a never thing for this kid. And I turned around and I said, "What's with you?" And this big kid started to sob. And I can't take tears, anything but tears. And as this kid's sobbing, I said, "What's the matter? What's the matter? Relax, what's the matter?" And he looked at me and says, "Father, I'd do anything if my dad just told me once that he loved me." The only thing this kid wanted was for his dad to tell him that he loved him. About 6 years ago, this kid's father died. The kid's now 36 years old, but that's all beside the point. And so after his father died, I went and anointed him, and after the funeral, I went to this big man. man now, and I said, son, did your dad ever tell you that he loved you? And this big man started to sob and say, never, father. The only thing he wanted from his dad was for his dad to tell him that he loved him. You know, some people say, well, I don't have to do that. I don't have to say it. Where in the Bible does it say I got to say it? Oh, you're asking the wrong person. John chapter 15, verse 9. Look it up. Jesus Christ in John chapter 15, verse 9 says, as the Father has loved me, so I love you. Then he says, love one another as I have loved you. So I submit to you, ladies and gentlemen, that it is not an option to tell the people you love that you love them. That's not your call. You can't sit there and say, well, we don't do that. We're Germans, and Germans don't do that. Oh, I know. I'm an old parish of Germans. I heard that before. Or you could sit there and say, oh, Father, we're Italian. We do that all the time. I love you. I love you. I love you. I love you. I love you. Or, Father, we're Irish. We do it when we're drunk. I'm sorry, sister. But whatever it is, you can't let your culture determine what you do. It's your religion that determines. It's the Spirit of God that determines what you do. And if God says, as the Father has loved me, I have loved you, then we must tell the people we love that we love them. It's not an option. It's just not an option. It's in sin, in my opinion, if you don't. Well, Father, it'll kill me. That's the point. Love should kill you. There's no greater love than this. What? Than to lay down your life for your friends. So, you got to start with your husbands, your wives, your children. Again, when came clear to me years ago, of course, I'm from Pittsburgh, as everybody knows, and both my parents were cops. Did you know that? My mother graduated highest ever from the Pittsburgh Police Academy. I always said my mother missed her vocation. She should have been God. She knows everything. Just ask her. Anyway, so both my parents were cops. And so I got to know a lot of cops in the city of Pittsburgh. One, and sometimes, it's not an easy life being a cop, is it? It's a hard thing. Every time you get a call, it's for something bad. So I got to know one cop in particular. He left his wife, he left his kids, and he went out to Las Vegas because we all know everybody's happy in Las Vegas, right? And while he was out there, he got a new wife, new kids. He got a big blue Cadillac to show he arrived, but he kept drinking and drinking and drinking. So after a couple years in Las Vegas, he says, this isn't Las Vegas where everybody's happy. Everybody's happy in Houston, Texas. Did you know that? So they nicked up his new wife, new kids, and they went to Houston, Texas. He became head of security in one of the largest hospitals in the nation in Katy. But he kept drinking and drinking and drinking. And at the age of 46 years old, by 2 days, that's quite young, isn't it? Say, yes, Father. Yes, Father. Yes, Father, I'm 47. He was a baby. Anyway, this man, 2 days after he was only 45 when I got the call, I got the call from his wife at the time. I was a senior next door in the college seminary. And his wife said, Larry, he's dying. Please, could you come out here and be with him? And I'm a seminarian, that's what we do, of course, yes, yes, yes, yes. I got in a plane, I flew out to Houston, Texas. When I walked into this room, I wasn't prepared for what I saw. Here was this man, 45 years old, pure white hair. He had no fat on his body, was a human skeleton. He couldn't talk to me because he was on a respirator. This man looked like he was 90 and he was only 45. And I walked into that room and he's laying there in the IC room and I said, you look like hell. That's my negative humor. Can you tell I have a negative humor? And I sat there and he kind of laughed, but he couldn't say anything. He shook his head. And I spent a week with this man, praying with him, being with him, taking care of him. Anyway, it was time for me to leave. Never forget this. I'm standing next to him in the IC room, and I said, listen, I got to go. I got to go back. I was a senior in college next door. And I says, I got to go and graduate. I got to go back to school since September. But I said, I'll graduate, you know, in May. And it'd be great if you could be there. And the guy shook his head up and down. But we both knew this was never going to happen. This man was going to die. I said, okay, listen, I'll pray for you. Doesn't that sound holy? You know, for priests and religious and us, oh, we'll pray for you. Oh, it sounds so good. And I meant it, but, you know, it was one of the things we say so commonly. And I start walking out of the room. I knew it would be the last time I saw this man, so I wanted to get one last look at him before I left. I turned around to get one last look at him, and there's this man calling me back desperately with his arms. I ran the other side of the ICU bed and I said, what's the matter? What can I do for you? And this man took me with what strength he had left and he grabbed me and he pulled me so close to himself and he held me so tight. And I can feel it as if it was 2 seconds ago. And as he's holding me so tight, I said, yeah, I love you too, Dad. And a little later, my dad died. The only time I ever told my dad that I loved him was on his deathbed. Why? Because he wasn't the type of dad I wanted. He was an alcoholic, and he was a mean alcoholic. And I went through my whole life judging my father. instead of loving my Father. Jesus Christ only gave us one commandment. Do you know that? Only one. Only one. This is my commandment, he says. John 13. That you what? Love one another how as I have loved you. And then he forbid us. He forbid us to judge. And boy, we Catholics are oh so great judgers and not oh so great lovers. The only thing he ever forbid us was to judge. And we do it so righteously because people aren't as conservative as me and that bishop isn't like me and boy, that one doesn't speak Latin. Oh, that one receives communion in the hand. Oh, and we go around and we judge. Forbidden by God. Forbidden to judge. Forbidden. And yet we do it and we think we're holy. And then when it comes to love, oh, I'd never tell my kid or my wife or my parents that I love them. Are you kidding me? That's too hard. But that's what it is to be a Christian. The other thing is what it is to be a pagan and go through the forms of Christianity. I want to give you some homework tonight, people. Don't you love me? Homework. This is your homework. I want you to write letters to your children, your wife, or your husband. If you have 10 kids, you're going to be up a long time tonight. And I want you to tell your kids that you love them. Don't judge them. Don't say, I'm disappointed because you're not as Catholic as I want you to be. Or how could you leave the church? Stop that. Forget that. You just look at them and you love them. And you tell them. And you tell them why you love them. And not because they're little yous, please. Tell them you love them. I promise you, they'll take this letter with them to their deathbed. The only thing that's going to bring people back home is love. And we got to love these people. And we got to tell them that we love them. And so that's your homework for tomorrow. I want you to write these letters before you go to bed tonight. But your homework for the rest of your life is, what do you think? You got to tell the people you love that you love them. How often? Every day. You never know when the last time it was. The last thing I ever said to my dad was, Dad, I love you. I had a friend who was a priest. His father was an alcoholic. He got in a fight with a dad once, and as his father ran out the door, he sat there and he looked at him and said, I hate you! And he ran and slammed the door of his bedroom and he went to bed. And his father got killed in an auto accident. The only last thing he ever said to his father was, I hate you. We never know how long life's going to be. You never know when the last thing you say to somebody is the last thing you say. So you always got to tell the people you love that you love them every day. Life's just too short. Finally, the very last thing the Spirit gives us, he makes us strong, he makes us loving, he makes us wise. Wisdom is to take the steps you need to do to go to heaven. There is no neutral steps. Every step you take is either closer to God in heaven or closer to Satan in hell. There is no neutral steps. Every step you make, and if you have the Holy Spirit of God, you'll always do what the Spirit wants, not what you want. So the Spirit that God gives us is no cowardly spirit, but one that makes us strong, loving, and wise. May you know his love today and forever. Amen.
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3: Faith Matters. Hi, my name is Christine Franklin. Today on Faith Matters, I'd like to talk a little bit about the virtue of courage. First of all, we need to know what virtue means. The word virtue comes from the same word as strength. And so the virtue of courage is the strength of courage. Courage itself comes from the same root word for heart. So it's strength of heart, and it's something that we Christians need to have a lot of. A lot of people think that courage means not afraid or fearless, the fearless person who rushes into danger without any thought to what's going to happen, but that isn't what courage is about. Courage is the strength to do the right thing regardless of the consequences. As Christians, we're called to do this every single day. It's a virtue, a strength that God wants to give to us. I'd like to just list a few examples of ways that we need courage, ordinary people, each one of us in our daily life. You might be a couple that's been convicted to switch to the church. teaches moral means of spacing children called natural family planning. You need courage, and God wants to give it to you. So pray for courage and do the right thing. You might be a single person wondering if God's calling you to the religious life, and you may feel afraid of that. If you feel an inkling in your heart, a calling, you're afraid to check it out, ask God for the virtue of courage, and He will give you the strength of heart to take the next step and do the right thing. It might be that you need to go to confession for something that's weighing heavy on your heart. Perhaps you're living in a state of mortal sin, cut off from God, and you know it, but you're afraid to go to confession. Pray for the virtue of courage. Pray that God would help you to have the strength to do the right thing, and then do the right thing. Lastly, if you feel like you might be called to become a Catholic, if you're not a Christian of any kind, or you're a Christian from some other community, and you feel that God may be urging you or calling you to a deeper faith, to a deeper life with the fullness of the faith, with all of the sacraments, pray to God for the gift of the virtue of courage, that you would follow Him and do His will, even if you're afraid, even if there might be really big consequences, as there were in my life, that you would do the right thing. In any situation, if you're afraid and you know God is asking you to do something, pray for the virtue of courage and He will give it to you. And trust Him to give you consolation because you've done the right thing regardless of the consequences.
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14: Then there's a prayer that comes from fear. 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
23: This is Sister Agnes Mary Graves of the Religious Sisters of Mercy of Alma, Michigan. In the name of the Father, and of the Son, and of the Holy Spirit, Lord, we thank you for the precious gift of life. We pray for the pure light of your wisdom to penetrate the darkness of our intellect, that all may come to know and believe that life begins at conception, that a new, unique, and precious human being has come into existence, and that ultimately it is you who are forming the inward parts and knitting each one together in the mother's womb. Help us to know and believe that this is true. Inspire our will with the courage to act according to this truth, and assist all couples or single women considering abortion to encounter the truth of your loving plan. 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In the name of the Father, and of the Son, and of the Holy Spirit. Amen.
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